0: them easier to comply with. That could save thousands of dollars per vehicle for companies buying semis and buses, according to EPA estimates, while increasing the smog-creating pollution from those vehicles by 11% by mid-century. NPR's Camila Domonoske has more.
1: The EPA wants to delay some rules designed to make sure that emissions-fighting technology works across the life of a vehicle, not just when it's new. It would also allow manufacturers to postpone compliance if they pay a fine and eliminate a requirement that engines reduce power if their emissions systems aren't working, which vehicle operators have called disruptive. The proposed changes are now open for public comment. The trucking industry had asked for the rules to be changed, saying they imposed significant burdens. Environmental groups have denounced the changes as damaging to human health. Camila Domonoske, NPR News.
0: Wall Street higher by the closing bell. The Dow up 139 points. The Nasdaq up 336. That's up 1.3%. 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
3: For NPR News in the Twin Cities, I'm Kelly Blyer. Two Minnesota women pleaded guilty today to defrauding publicly funded child care programs. Matt Supik reports.
4: 43-year-old Jelaine Mertens admitted stealing more than $425,000 from the state's Great Start Compensation Support Payment Program by falsely claiming to have employed 23 people at child care centers in Rochester, Cassin, and Ramsey. At a separate hearing, 50-year-old Fahima Mahmoud admitted stealing $4.6 million from the state's child care assistance program over 3 years at her Minneapolis daycare. She also pleaded guilty to fleecing taxpayers out of another $850,000 by submitting fraudulent meal program claims through the nonprofit Feeding Our Future. Sentencing guidelines call for the women to spend around 2 to 3 years in federal prison. The two are among 15 people the feds charged in May with ripping off social service programs. I'm Matt Sepik, Minneapolis.
3: Despite recent storms dumping torrential rainfall on southern Minnesota, the latest drought monitor report for the state is showing little change. NPR meteorologist Sven Sundgaard says 75% of Minnesota is categorized as abnormally dry.
5: Moderate drought areas decreased only from 30 to 29%. I guess the theme here is that the rains keep falling where it's needed the least.
3: Sven says Austin in southern Minnesota got 11 inches of rain over the past week, which is almost a whole summer's worth of rainfall. In World Cup, France defeated Morocco 2-0 today. Spain and Belgium play tomorrow in more quarterfinals. This is NPR News.
6: This is The World. I'm Marco Werman.
7: And I'm Carolyn Beeler. Thank you for being with us.
6: We begin today in Venezuela, where people in the devastated state of La Guaira are still sleeping outside with limited access to water and sanitation. That's more than 2 weeks after massive twin earthquakes hit the country.
7: 3,800 people have been declared dead, and while many more are still missing, the window for finding survivors has largely closed. Many international rescue teams have already left, but one legendary Mexican brigade says they're staying until no longer needed.
6: They're known as Los Topos, the Moles. The world's Tibis Isaiah met their 80-year-old leader in La Guaira.
8: Hector Mendez is the man of the moment. He's wearing orange overalls covered in patches representing the many countries where he's done rescue work. Now he's standing on the side of a road in La Guaira, directing a search operation.
9: Hola, hola, hola. ¿Qué pasó, David?
8: His phone keeps ringing. Other searchers come up with questions. He seems to know where everyone is and what needs to happen next.
9: Estamos trabajando en la búsqueda de dos niños, un jovencito de 17 años y otro pequeño de 10.
8: Mendez says his team is looking for two kids, 17 and 10, who have shown signs of life by knocking through the rubble.
9: Yo soy el líder, pero no soy capataz porque esto no es una fábrica de producción, esto es trabajo humanitario altruista.
8: He says he's the leader, but not the boss, because this is not a factory, it's humanitarian work, he says. Mendez is 80 years old. He's known as El Topo Mayor, and he became a rescuer almost by accident.
10: En el año de 1985, el 19 de septiembre, empieza el terremoto, veo en la televisión las escenas, estaba viendo el noticiero.
8: After a devastating earthquake in Mexico City back in 1985, he rushed to find his brother. The brother was alive, but as Mendez was leaving, he heard voices under the rubble, so he stayed. He started carving tunnels so narrow they looked like they were built by burrowing animals. That's how they got their name, Los Topos, the moles. For 40 years, Mendez and his team have responded to disasters around the world. In all of the continents, he says, and this is his third time in Venezuela.
9: Cada país y cada desastre tiene su característica propia. Este es de los grandes, sí, de los.
8: Every disaster is different, but this is one of the big ones, he says. Mendez runs his team hard. He says the topos work 24/7.
9: Trabajo se hace de manera continua a las 24 horas. No hay turnos.
8: There are no formal shifts, he says. People sleep wherever they can, sometimes just for 20 minutes. Then return to the rubble. Los Topos are not affiliated with any government. In decades of missions, no one in Mendez's team has died, he says. That record has helped turn Los Topos into a magnet for rescuers beyond Mexico.
11: Meu nome é Charles Paulo, vindo de Manaus, Brasil.
8: At the site, I met Charles Paulo, a firefighter from Brazil who has worked with the group since 2014. When he saw images of the Venezuelan earthquake on social media, he packed a bag and started driving.
11: Cheguei através da carretera para ajudar no resgate das vítimas do terremoto.
8: It took him 4 days to drive through the Amazon region of Brazil and Venezuela. He says the trip was self-funded, with 5 people taking turns at the wheel. Volunteers from across Venezuela have also been showing up. Sometimes on their own, with no experience, wanting to help. And El Topo Mayor says he's adopting them. One young Venezuelan volunteer came from the border region near Colombia. She arrived alone, without gloves, but ready to work, he says. Mendez says Los Topos are training her. They are teaching her the basics, starting with protecting herself first, so she can help others. For all those volunteers who show up, the training happens in the moment, in real life, he says. Despite his age, El Topo Mayor says he'll keep going as long as he can. The 2 kids he was looking for were never rescued, but that doesn't deter him. He says disasters make you value your family, your country, and what you have. They put your feet on the ground. For the world, I'm Tibisa Isaiah, La Guaira, Venezuela.
7: Medical workers on the front lines of the Ebola outbreak in the Democratic Republic of Congo are going on strike. Many are reporting delayed payment. Some say they haven't been paid since May. This comes as the death toll from the virus continues to rise. The Congolese government estimates nearly 600 people have died in the current outbreak and more than 1,700 people have been infected. Christian Happy is an expert on Ebola at the Institute for Genomics and Public Health in Nigeria. He says the current strike is adding risk to an already high-risk situation.
12: If the doctors are on strike, it means that the patients are not going to be managed, then the patient will return to their communities, and that will definitely add to the flare that we're seeing right now. But we're hoping that the situation will be resolved as soon as possible and that the Congolese government will take the necessary and adequate measures in order to, you know, douse the tension and then eventually address the situation.
7: You are not in the DRC, but you have worked on Ebola response for years. You have teams that have been in the DRC. Can you provide any insight into what conditions are like for healthcare workers when they are working on the front lines of an outbreak like this? I imagine it's incredibly challenging.
12: Yeah, working in an outbreak like this is always very challenging because no matter how much you do, the number of staff are stretched, you know, people are stretched thin because you're dealing with more than what you've always dealt with. Do you have in our context, in the case of Africa, you're dealing with not only Ebola fevers or Ebola cases, you're also going to be dealing with people that come with diseases that are similar to Ebola and then that are basically assumed to be Ebola at the period. So which means that you are seeing a larger number of patients than you usually do, and then people are stretched thin. And often it takes a lot of energy out of people, you know, dehydration and everything, because people are especially, I mean, they are under PPEs or personal protective equipment, and then that really on its own, you know, bring a whole sense of dehydration on the workers. I just want to say that, you know, we need to recognize that it's a lot of sacrifice that our frontline healthcare workers are doing in order to provide the care and try to curb this epidemic. They're working not only for the people in their local communities, they are working not only for people in the countries, they are working for people in the world, because if they are not there, then there's a potential that this can become a pandemic. I think we need to give a lot of credit to frontline healthcare workers for the work that they for the work and the sacrifice that they do in order to manage a situation on the ground.
7: The work, sacrifice, and the risk they're taking on too, a risk of infection.
12: Absolutely. It's a lot of risk.
7: Tell me if you can tell me anything about this. We've seen reports of healthcare workers being attacked, and those attacks are linked to misinformation about Ebola. What is that about?
12: It is very unfortunate that we are in a situation now where, social media bring about a lot of misinformation. And because of misinformation and because of people tend to believe a whole lot about fake news on social media, that is putting frontline healthcare workers at risk, because information given through social media are often not accurate. And it is a shame that we are in a world now where misinformation tend to have actually more preponderance or to be believed more than accurate information. And this is what we are suffering. And this is the issue is not just even at this moment where we're talking about trying to contain an epidemic. So it is even after that, when you want to say, okay, let's take appropriate measures to prevent further epidemic from occurring, maybe through vaccines and others. People tend to, you know, to disagree with the concept of vaccine providing protection. People tend not to agree with the fact that vaccine can protect them from having the disease or spreading the disease around. So I think, and this is a challenge that some of us in the front line are facing.
7: Can you tell me the nature of this disinformation and how it is leading to attacks on healthcare workers? Draw that line for me to connect.
12: I mean, imagine a situation where you are busy trying to provide care for a patient. You are trying to help a patient that is probably highly dehydrated by providing some body fluids. And then the information given, you know, to the family is that the body fluid has something else into it. So, and or that the drug you are trying to provide the patient, it is actually say, oh, the drug is what is killing the patient. Instead of saying that the drug is there to help and save the patient. So this is the kind of situation where people are finding themselves, where in trying to provide care, you get attacked for doing what is good because of misinformation.
7: I see, making it even harder to do the work of containment. What is the current level of containment? What is the status of this outbreak?
12: I mean, of course, there was a spread, but I think we're getting to a level where there's some level of stability, because right from the beginning, remember that this outbreak started in places where there was almost no government, but I think with time, and then there was no testing ability, but with time now, testing have been deployed in many places, and then we're seeing a situation where we get into a level where there's some level of stability, where the testing centers have been deployed and then they're equipped, and then we're probably in a situation whereby, you know, there's more confidence into the system at the moment than it was at the beginning.
7: One of the biggest challenges with this outbreak is that this specific strain of Ebola does not have a vaccine or a treatment. I know scientists have been rushing to change that. Are there any updates on that front?
12: Well, I mean, I think, as you mentioned, there's a lot of rush in trying to develop diagnostics and treatment and then vaccines. Just 2 days ago, I mean, the Gates Foundation just launched a major initiative in terms of accelerating diagnosis for this particular strain. So I think there's a lot of effort from people with goodwills trying to put resources together to accelerate the development of countermeasures, be it diagnostics, vaccines, or drug. And we hope that, you know, we can actually get some of those things out as soon as possible.
7: You mentioned more support for vaccines. I understand that enrollment in clinical trials for experimental treatments started just this week. Is that right?
12: That's correct. So I mean, the enrollment for the clinical trial started this week. Let's hope that, you know, it will continue and then we can quickly have an evaluation and an assessment of the effect of those vaccines in protecting, you know, people.
7: You've mentioned there is some measure of stability in the affected regions now. What are the biggest needs still there in these areas still combating Ebola?
12: I mean, clearly you expect, you know, diagnostics, you know, is a need and the ability to actually manage patients. So I think there's a critical need for definitely having more personnel on the ground. But then most importantly, actually, is having their countermeasures like drugs or vaccines, you know, that will be very critical in terms of helping to curb this epidemic.
7: Christian Happy is a molecular biologist in Nigeria. He led the team of scientists that traced the origin of the 2013 Ebola outbreak in West Africa.
6: When most people hear the word catnip, it brings to mind an image of a drooling kitty rolling around in bliss. But the very substance that attracts cats also repels mosquitoes.
7: There is new data backing this up, presented this week at the Society for Experimental Biology's annual conference in Italy. Researchers in Uganda compared a catnip-based lotion to DEET, the active ingredient found in most bug sprays. They found the catnip lotion to be just as effective at keeping mosquitoes away.
6: The secret sauce is a natural substance in catnip called nepetalactone. The finding is significant in Uganda, which sees millions of cases of malaria every year because of the prevalence of mosquitoes carrying the disease.
7: Catnip can also be grown in Uganda, which could make mosquito repellents derived from it more accessible there.
6: My question is, will you suddenly become a cat's best friend if you use it?
7: You're listening to The World.
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15: Is the economy working for you?
16: 2019, where you had 65% said it was working for them. 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
15: We're bringing back our money ladies, Rana Faruhar and Michelle Singletary, on how to cope with that change. 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
7: This is The World. I'm Carolyn Beeler. Tomorrow, New Zealand marks the official observance of Matariki, the Maori New Year. The celebration begins when the Matariki star cluster, known in the U.S. as the Pleiades, reappears on the horizon before dawn. For the past 4 years, Matariki has been an official national holiday in New Zealand. It had been celebrated by indigenous Maori communities for centuries before largely disappearing during the colonial era. To learn more, we reached out to New Zealand-born Maori poet Tay Tibble. I started by asking her if she grew up observing Matariki.
17: We didn't really, no. I grew up urban Maori in the city, and no, when I was young, there wasn't much discourse at all about Matariki. And I think it's something that a lot of Maori, even urban Maori like me, have come to appreciate and try to acknowledge and observe and honour in some way. Definitely 4 years since the public holiday, but amongst Māori, it's kind of become into our consciousness collectively relatively recently in the last 10 years or so. And that makes sense that I wasn't too aware of it as a child in the 90s, but the effects of it is now as I grow and as an adult, it's more present in my life and in the life of my friends and whānau family.
7: How do you observe the holiday?
17: Matariki takes place in Aotearoa, midwinter.
7: Aotearoa is the Maori name for New Zealand.
17: Yeah, for New Zealand. And I think what the heart of Matariki really is about stillness, kind of using this time to look inward, to be with whānau, but to be more reflective rather than productive.
7: Mm.
17: These days, I think what most people would do and what I would do if I was home in Aotearoa right now was share a meal with friends and family. Matariki is also about learning and thinking about the past. Because, you know, Matariki, there are 9 stars, and each star represents a sort of aspect of life. So one of the stars is called Pohutukawa, and Pohutukawa is kind of known as the death star, or the star that connects our world to the next. So at Matariki, it's really important to think about the people who have passed on in the past year and sort of wish them well and send them on into the next world at this time of year. But it's also about recuperating, planning for the future. There's another star of Matariki called Waiti, which is like the ocean star. So when I get home, I'll hope I can make it to the ocean and spend some time there in this sort of grounding ritual, especially after being away from home.
7: Do you have personal feelings about it being made a national public holiday in 2022?
17: I think it's a nice thing. You know, we hold space for occasions like the King's birthday, etc. So I don't see why it is an issue, unless you're a racist, which some people are in our country, unfortunately. Why we can't have a day to mark its importance to Aotearoa. And why not give people a day off in that winter when the days are short, the nights are long and dark, it's cold. You know, people need rest.
7: There were some New Zealanders who opposed the creation of this new holiday. Does opposition to it still exist, or has it just come to be accepted now that it's established?
17: I think it's maybe accepted in an inevitable way, like it's here at the moment, but there is a lot of resistance still to not only just Matariki, but the incorporation or uplifting of Māori culture. It's very sad. There is resistance.
7: Mm. Can you say a bit more about who opposes the holiday or the greater visibility of Māori culture in New Zealand in general?
17: I think, you know, when they were first talking about making Matariki a public holiday and sort of acknowledging that tradition more, it was coming at a time in Aotearoa where there had been, you know, there had been a resurgence of te ao Māori, Māori culture for years up until this point. But for me, I really noticed like an increase in popularity of Māori culture within the last 10 years or so. Maybe that's just because I came into adult consciousness, but I feel that, you know, there was, in the last few years, there had been a real push and celebration, and becoming Māori was, being Māori, I mean, is considered very cool. And it wasn't really that way when I was younger. There was a lot of shame around our culture, mainly perpetuated by, you know, the media and our stereotypes. But I did see that change over the past few years. But I feel like, you know, the pendulum always swings. It's always pushback when there is more visibility for Indigenous people. There are people that feel threatened by that. They think their worldview is under attack, and they push back on that. And we've really seen that in Aotearoa in the past 3 years since the election of our new government. You know, we have a political party in our government that's quite far right wing, the ACT Party, and they have done a lot of damage and a lot of attempted damage to Māori people via their policies and their, yeah, what they stand for, essentially. I mean, the world did see a few years ago this young Māori politician, Hana, standing up in Parliament and leading the haka to protest this bill. You saw that?
7: Yeah.
17: So they were protesting this bill that looked to undermine and rewrite the Treaty of Waitangi, which is the treaty between Māori and the Crown, signed in 1840, our foundational document. You know, they have no right to touch that document. They have no right to do that, but they did do it, and it caused a lot of conflict amongst our people. And Māori, you know, we managed to protest against that bill and get that one thrown out, but they just try and rewrite the bill in different ways and pass it through. It's been quite contentious for us, and I just feel like it's such a shame because we had made so much progress, and now it seems to be this pushing back against it. It's very ugly.
7: So this holiday was made a national holiday under the last government. And since then, there's been a new government voted in, and some of these actions that you see as hostile to Maori culture have been taken by the government. Does that give any different significance to the holiday now than it had just 4 years ago when it was named a national holiday?
17: Yeah, I think it probably does. It's like pushing against an immovable object. It's like trying to move a mountain. Also, I think what I like about Matariki is that, you know, it reminds you to remember that things are seasonal, and, you know, we might be in this era of a recession of all things, a recession of culture, a recession of aroha, of love for one another. But the pendulum will swing back again and the tides will change. Tides always go out and come back in. It's inevitable.
7: That's New Zealand-born Maori poet Te Tibble.
6: Here's a beautiful song in Maori that came out just last year. It's by Marlon Williams, a Maori singer who's really popular in New Zealand right now.

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2: Really hot weather is again moving in for the weekend. Saturday, we will be close to 90. Sunday and into most of next week, we'll be in the 90-plus category, with a heat index from 95 to 102. Monday through Wednesday will be the hottest days. Expect lots of sunshine, with rain back in the forecast by next Thursday. So be careful. It's going to be a hot one.
3: This is The World. I'm Marco Werman. Reading Lolita in Tehran, a memoir in books by Azar Nafisi, became a bestseller when it came out in 2003. In it, Nafisi tells how, equipped with a PhD in English and American literature from a university in the U.S., she returned home to Tehran to teach right after the 1979 revolution, only to come face to face with the increasingly oppressive rules of the Islamic Republic. Her response? Start a secret book club for women to talk about literature. There's now a film adaptation of Nafisi's book. In this scene, Nafisi, played by Iranian actress Golshifteh Farahani, explains the purpose of the club to her brave members.
4: So, we're all here because over the years, each one of you has shown me that you're dedicated to the study of literature. The literature they don't want us to read. The forbidden books. The words they're afraid of. So, let's see if our own faith in reading can transform the gloomy reality of this revolution. Let's see if reading Lolita here in Tehran will help us fight back.
5: Yes.
3: The film adaptation is directed by Israeli filmmaker Aaron Riklis and opens in New York City this Friday before a nationwide rollout. Aaron Riklis is in Athens and Azar Nafisi is in Washington, and they joined us to talk. Welcome and thank you both for being here.
6: Thank you. Happy to be here.
4: Thank you.
3: Azar, it was remarkable to see this movie at a time when Iran is at war with Israel and the United States after years of ever-determined protests against the mullahs whom you were in confrontation with. What is it like for you to have this adaptation of your memoir coming out now?
4: It is interesting that how much of reading Lolita has become pertinent today. I have very mixed feelings about this. On one hand, despite all the brutality, despite the fact that as you and I speak now, so many young, dedicated, wonderful people are getting their sentences of execution. This regime has been executing people, taking advantage of the confusion of the war. So it constantly breaks my heart. And what I was going to say was that whenever my heart breaks, I remember my mother. When I left Iran in 1997, on the last day I was in Tehran, my mother kept following me around and telling me, tell them, telling me, when you go there, tell them. She meant tell them how in regime has confiscated everything that we held dear. She wanted the world to participate in her grief and also in the joy of the struggle, of the resistance. So I have all those feelings. And it is great that the film also opens a different kind of window than the book did.
3: Well, you did tell in your memoir, and now, Aaron, you're telling in the film adaptation of Azar Nafisi's book. I understand it was something you had wanted to do some years ago. What drew you to her memoir initially?
6: Well, I read the book right after I made two films, The Syrian Bride and Lemon Tree. So I dealt with women in territories of conflict, you know, the Middle East. I come from the Middle East, so my heart has been broken, I think, ever since I was born, basically. And when I read the book back in 2009, I felt that it's the kind of material that I can deal with and I want to deal with. But I was too busy with some other films and I put it aside. I came back to it a few years later. I looked up Azar, I think on Facebook, and somehow I reached her and we talked on the phone. And I think I said, does it make sense to you that an Israeli director would tell your very Iranian, very personal story? And she said, I think it's wonderful. So I said, shall I come and see you in Washington? She said, yes. And that's what I did. And I came back, you know, with the rights to the book. Took a while, but, you know, this book took me by storm on every level, you know, emotionally, especially politically, socially, you know, a look into women under oppression, a look into people under oppression. And I think it's, you know, I'm always careful not to say it's an important story, but I'm not careful. I am saying it's an important story and it matters now more than ever. And I think it always mattered, but, you know, it's getting increasingly urgent that people are aware of what's going on around them everywhere, by the way, not only in Iran, not only the Middle East, everywhere.
7: I mean, you point out a couple of your other films over the years. It's clear you care about women's condition across the Middle East in films like The Lemon Tree and The Syrian Bride. And now you turn to the story from Iran in which you show the ordeals of ordinary Iranian women. I can imagine some in Israel where you live might see this as propaganda. It was shown there. How was it received?
6: It was very well received. And you know, yes, there's always, you know, I think when you come with a work of art, whether it's a book or whatever it is, you're always exposed to, you know, various reactions on various levels that stem from political points of view. But I think somehow my experience now after a year where the film played everywhere in Europe, you know, from Spain to Germany, from France to Italy, and in Israel. In Israel, the success was only stopped by the war with the Iranians. So that's, you know, it's kind of this absurd situation, but that's what happened. And I think now it's finally coming to the U.S., and it couldn't be better timing, I guess, despite the World Cup. I'm putting that aside. Mm-hmm. Yeah, I think it's, I'm open to criticism of any level, but on the other hand, I'm pretty firm about what this film says and what it means. And I'm also, you know, what can I say? I'm proud of it.
7: Azar, just remind us, you returned to Iran in 1980 after studying abroad for several years. You were looking forward to being back home, but the Iran you found was very different from the one you left behind. Remind us how the regime's repression affected you and your students.
4: Well, I felt the oppression almost immediately when the plane boarded in Tehran, and we were all being searched, not so much for guns, but searched for alcoholic drinks and women not wearing the veil, the photographs of them, you know. And so I immediately felt this is a place where it is not just politics, because totalitarian governments, the first thing they do, they take away from you the history, and they fabricate a new story which represents them and not us. So especially if you're a woman, they don't want just your mind, they don't want just to win in politics, they want your heart and soul. And there is a scene in the film where the character that is Azar stands in front of a mirror and...
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1: That world, with all its ambiguities and beauty and also violence, that world was brought to us by its golden ambassadors, by its poetry, by its fiction, by its music, by its art, by its films. And when we were in Iran, we had all of these underground. And that is where I learned about Marx Brothers and Humphrey Bogart and Lauren Bacall. That is where I heard Bon Jovi sing. So that is the importance of imagination. It connects you to those you should be connected to.
2: Well, you're taking us, Azar, to one scene in the film that I wanted to ask you about. You're reading Pride and Prejudice by Jane Austen with your book group. And as a way to illustrate the formalities of this period, you have the women do an old aristocratic English dance. Let's hear a bit of it. Again, this is actress Golshifteh Farahani.
3: Okay, girls. Ladies on one side, gentlemen on the other.
4: Who is the boy?
3: I am. Don't call me a boy, I'm a gentleman. Then this is your chance. If you want to understand Jane Austen, if you want to understand your England, this is the only way.
4: But you're so madness.
3: So this is exactly how the Bennet sisters would feel about finding a husband.
2: Azar, there are rules embedded in the dance, you say, that reflect the rules in society at the time. And one of the women asks you, is Iran with all its rules turning into Jane Austen's England? Tell us, first of all, how you respond to that question.
1: Well, not exactly Jane Austen's world. There are differences, but there are mainly differences in detail. In reality, at the heart of almost every great book in 18th and 19th century, there is a woman who disturbs the peace of the characters who are used to be the establishment. And this woman says no to marrying the man she doesn't love for money, because women didn't have occupations in 18th, 19th century England. So our duty becomes to bring the dance into our lives, to resurrect what they have taken away from us.
2: I'm speaking with Azar Nafisi, author of Reading Lolita in Tehran, and Eran Riklis, who directed the film adaptation. You know, the sense of time and place in the movie really communicates the experience of being in Tehran and going through what you were going through. Eran, you filmed in Rome in Italy. You're Israeli. I don't know if you've ever been to Tehran, but how did you create the sense of authenticity? Was it close consultation with Azar, Nafisi, and others?
5: Yes, the reality is that I shot in Rome on location. The simple reason was that the finance came from Italy. The complicated reason was that I was asked, can you imagine shooting Tehran in Rome? And I said, not really, but I'll make it work. And I just made it work through consultation, through research. You know, I didn't sleep for like 2 years, I think, talking to people, watching videos from Iran, and trusting my own senses. You know, when I walked into the University of Rome, I felt this is the place. And when I brought my consultant, my Iranian consultant, to see the place, I thought he's going to tell me, you're out of your mind. This has nothing to do with Tehran. But actually, he came into the faculty and he started crying. And he said, you're bringing me back to my days as a student in Tehran. So I felt, you know, as a filmmaker, you also have to trust your senses in terms of what is right, what is wrong. On the other hand, I didn't want anyone in the world, any Iranian in the world, to stand up after screenings to say, you know, that person in back of the frame is wearing a shirt that was never, you know, worn in Iran. So the details are very precise. The film in its mood is very precise. I spent almost 2 years creating this film, by casting it, you know, because I decided only Iranian exiles, of course, are going to play in this movie. Hence, I reach out to Golshifteh Farahani, who's this amazing

0: actors, all the actresses and all the actors in this movie are Iranians who live all over the globe. And I brought them to Italy and I worked with them very closely. And I think the Odyssey is coming out soon. This was a kind of Odyssey of my own.
1: Your own Odyssey. Azar, it must have been important for you to have the right director on this project for this very personal book. How did Eran convince you he was the one to tell this story?
2: Yes, definitely. Before going into that, I just want to quote a few lines from the great Palestinian poet Mahmoud Darwish. He says, "I wish they read me for my poetry and not as representatives of the enemy." And there's another one, "Every beautiful poem is an act of resistance." So when Eran came and talked about his film, I knew that he was one of the quote-unquote progressive filmmakers in Israel, and he protests about the Israeli government the way we do. We have that actually in common, that both our governments are completely under question. But the most important thing that made me want Eran to make this film was that I wanted to make this statement that I try to first understand people rather than judge them. And then I judge them not based on where they come from, what kind of religion they have, what ethnicity do they have, are they female or male? None of these matters. Imagination and the ideas are universal.
1: Eran Rikles, I'm curious to know what you think this movie can still tell audiences over 20 years after the book's publication. What do you think?
0: Well, I think for me, you know, the years are, this was written last year. It's actually being written right now, because for me, it's a timeless story. It's not about, it is about, you know, the Iranian revolution. It's about all the years that followed and all the times that are still there right now. But, you know, a timeless story stands in front of anything that comes its way. And, you know, I'll tell you something very quickly. When I was 14, I lived in Brazil because my father was a diplomat there, and I went to an American high school. Imagine 1968, Brazil is a dictatorship. I'm from Israel, you know, just a year after the Six-Day War. We think we're the new Roman Empire. And America is split, you know, regarding Vietnam, so very heavily split. And my English teacher, my literature teacher, came into the class and said, like all kids in the world, we're going to study Crime and Punishment very soon. But before that, we're going to study a book that came out only a few years ago. And it's called One Flew Over the Cuckoo's Nest. And when I read One Flew Over the Cuckoo's Nest at 14, I think it changed my life forever. And I think it's the reason I'm making films the way I am doing them up to now. Because, you know, I don't have to talk about Cuckoo's Nest because it's obvious what the story is about. But for me, it's still there. I always refer to it somehow about, you know, the individual's role within society, fighting oppression. Cuckoo's Nest is not about women necessarily, but I'm there. That's what I feel. And that's why I kind of don't have the urge to say, look at this story and that is set in the 80s and it will tell you something about your life right now. But I guess I am saying that it's good to look back and understand the present times. And it's also good to look, because I think we're all bombarded by headlines. You know, we read on the internet and everywhere, you know, radio, TV, whatever. We get snippets. And I think in films, you have this rare moment, and in books, of course, this rare moment to take your viewer deeper into the story and into the feelings and into the essence of the story. And I think that's what I'm about, you know, bringing the essence beyond what the headline says.
1: Eran Rikles directed the film adaptation of Reading Lolita in Tehran, a memoir and books, and Azar Nafisi, of course, the author of the book. Thank you both very much for speaking with us today.
2: Thank you.
0: Thank you very much.

0: 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We head to Kyrgyzstan next, where locals, all they need is an internet connection to build an audience of millions on YouTube.
1: There are no gatekeepers. There's no audition you need to do to sign you or to distribute your content. That's all in your hands.
0: That's up next on The World.
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4: I'm Jeremy Hobson. You don't have to travel far in America to find homelessness. On any given day, roughly 750,000 people in the U.S. are experiencing it. The reasons are complex, from mental illness and substance use disorders to a shortage of affordable housing and the rising cost of living. So what can we do to better address homelessness? That's next time on The Middle.
5: The Middle is coming up next at 8 o'clock. You can hear the whole discussion here on NPR News.
0: This is The World. I'm Carolyn Beeler. Here's a song you may recognize.
6: I knew you through the days of the blades of the grass in summer.
0: Taylor Swift's hit from the latest Toy Story movie. It is the world's most listened to song this summer. But if we are talking YouTube views, Swift's numbers are dwarfed by this.
7: My name is Chicky. Chicky, Chicky, Chicky. My name is Cha-Cha. Clop, clop, Cha-Cha-Cha.
0: That's My Name Is from the YouTube channel D-Billions. They make educational videos for kids starring dancers with bright yellow, blue, and pink hair. Their channel has a huge audience here in the U.S., and it's produced in the Central Asian country of Kyrgyzstan, where making videos for YouTube has become big business. From the capital, Bishkek, Levi Bridges got an inside look at how it's done.
8: The group that beat Taylor Swift at YouTube records their videos in a big old yellow building. 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Today, it's where the videos your kid watches before nap time are made.
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8: Upstairs, I find a group of child actors wearing big, bright, curly-haired wigs rehearsing a dance routine. Today, they're recording a video about dinosaurs by the piano where the Kyrgyz national anthem was written. A choreographer instructs the kids when to smile or roar like a T-Rex. This team creates hundreds of kids' YouTube videos each month in a dozen languages, though English and Spanish are by far the largest audience.
11: Compartes conmigo, ¿quieres enchala?
8: Across the hall, Leonardo de Moura Russo from Brazil is in a sound studio translating a video into Spanish. He's explaining the best way to translate the word please.
12: Por favor is please, but in many Latin American countries, they make it short. They say porfa, not por favor. Porfa is more for kids. So this is how we work.
8: He explains all this to the audio engineer in English.
11: Porfa, yes? Porfa.
8: The engineer then instructs a voice actor in Russian. That seems to be the most common language here. I'm surprised by how well this game of telephone works.
11: Жалишься? Порфа!
13: Порфа!
12: Perfect.
10: She makes it look easy.
12: Yeah, I told you, people here are very professional. People here are very professional.
8: D-Billion's founders first met performing in a Soviet kids' chorus. Esselbek Anarkul Ulu, one of the actors, says they first started making these videos for their own kids.
14: Очень много неправильного контента было, трэш-контент.
8: And our cool Ulu says, we noticed the internet was just full of trash content. They wanted to create something different than the violent Tom and Jerry kind of videos they grew up on. He says they set a positive example. No eating sweets on screen. They're singing fun songs and teaching kids numbers and the ABCs. It's like we've become the world's nannies, he says. Having more than 50 billion views on YouTube, that is a huge responsibility. YouTube and other social media companies like Meta have been found liable in court for creating products some allege are addictive for kids. Fiona Scott researches children's online use at the University of Sheffield. She says risks for children are real, but she says watching YouTube videos also gives kids diverse cultural experiences.
14: I like the fact that my daughter watches things and she'll say, oh, this video is being made by a family in Indonesia and my friend is from Indonesia. And like it's giving them this sort of expanded understanding of the world and of difference.
8: But some YouTubers in developing countries say it's really hard to break through. Saida Sabah Hashmi is a sociologist in Pakistan who studies content creators. She says Pakistani YouTubers have issues getting paid because their banks don't easily accept money transfers from the US. That feels defeating.
15: We are from developing countries, so for companies, we are basically cheap labor.
8: YouTube told me that they always pay creators monthly in the most popular payment method in their market. Amjad Hanif is VP of Creator Products at YouTube. He says YouTube has given opportunities to creators globally that just didn't exist 20 years ago.
1: On YouTube, there are no gatekeepers. There's no audition you need to do to sign you or to distribute your content. That's all in your hands.
8: But there are still dozens of countries, mostly in sub-Saharan Africa, that are not part of YouTube's partner program, making it more difficult for creators to make money. Hopalong Ditlokwa teaches in the Department of Media Studies and Applied Communications at the University of Botswana.
16: I think YouTube is not doing enough in terms of promoting homegrown, localized stories in Africa.
17: My YouTube, it's generally a lot of like white people who are traveling around the world. I'm just curious, like, how different the algorithm works for you and me.
16: From a user perspective, from my side, in most cases, the recommendations would be coming from, you know, those like white people you just mentioned. So it's just like we're importing, in other words.
8: For Ditlokwa, this means seeing content about Africa made by people who are from richer countries, where YouTube generally makes more money from advertising. In a written statement, YouTube said that their system doesn't favor content from any specific region. Based on what I saw in Kyrgyzstan, when a YouTuber does find an audience, the benefits on the ground can be exponential. D-Billion's CEO, Ernest Umetaliev, shows me around his company's new office, located on a sprawling property overlooking the city. Umetaliev says, our country is landlocked. We've got no port, no gas, no oil. People here have to earn a living through their naturally creative talents. He plans to launch a hub here for Central Asian content creators and tech startups. Although D-Billions wouldn't disclose how much they make on YouTube, Umetaliev plans to invest some of the profits in nurturing the next generation. For The World, Levi Bridges, Bishkek, Kyrgyzstan.

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1: 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I'm Marco Werman.
0: And I'm Carolyn Beeler. Have a great evening, and we will see you back here again tomorrow.
2: 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By the PRX Ambassador Council, whose members include Serena Altschul, John and Kimberly Morch, Christopher Sakara, Jennifer Carroll, Belinda Kylie, Lawrence Hall, and Dan Tauber. 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
4: This is your NPR News regional weather report for the Twin Cities. Tonight, expect mostly clear skies with lows in the mid-60s. Friday looks mostly sunny and warm. Highs are expected to reach the mid-80s. Friday night, clouds will move in. It'll be partly cloudy with lows in the upper 60s. And looking ahead to Saturday, expect sunny skies, another warm one. Highs are expected to reach the upper 80s.
5: Hi, I'm Neet Kuxal. As news happens, we connect with the people who are closest to the story. We've done it for more than 50 years now. So join me and Chris Howden on As It Happens weeknights at 10 on NPR News.
6: Welcome to The Middle. I'm Jeremy Hobson. On any given night, hundreds of thousands of Americans are homeless. The reasons behind that are as varied as the people themselves. Rising housing costs, economic hardship, mental illness, addiction. The solutions are wide-ranging as well. Some cities have made real progress. Others are still struggling, making some city centers unsafe and unappealing. So our question this hour, what can and should be done to reduce homelessness in America? We're taking your calls live at 844-4MIDDLE. That's 844-464-3353. Or you can reach out at listentothemiddle.com. Joining us this hour, Judge Glock, Director of Research and a Senior Fellow at the Manhattan Institute, and Greg Colburn, a University of Washington professor and expert in housing and homelessness. Stay right there. The Middle starts right after the news.
7: Live from NPR News in Washington, I'm Janine Herbst. Mexico will request criminal charges from U.S. prosecutors relating to the deaths of its citizens in the U.S. 2 days after ICE agents fatally shot a Mexican national in Houston. From member station KJZZ, Nina Krupinski has more from Hermosillo, Mexico.
8: Mexican Foreign Minister Roberto Velasco says his country will take additional steps to protect Mexican nationals in the U.S. from mistreatment, more than a year after the Trump administration ramped up immigration enforcement efforts. Velasco says 14 Mexican nationals have died in immigration custody since the beginning of President Trump's term, and three more have died during immigration enforcement actions. We're going to move on from the diplomatic sphere and go directly before prosecutors, Velasco says, adding Mexico will also file civil lawsuits against companies that operate immigration detention facilities. For NPR News, I'm Nina Krivinsky in Hermosillo, Mexico.
7: The investigation continues into the death of 18-year-old Nolan Wells, who died while celebrating the 4th of July on an island off the Mississippi coast. His body was found 3 days later. The Wells family has brought on prominent civil rights attorney Ben Crump into the case. Elise Gregg of Mississippi Public Broadcasting and Gulf States Newsroom has more.
9: Trump's office has ordered an independent autopsy. On the Don Lemon show this week, he said results would be ready on Friday. In the meantime, findings from the state's autopsy are pending. Public Safety Commissioner Sean Tyndall says they're waiting until all the reports are run to release any information, including cause of death.
10: Once the toxicology reports are complete, we'll be processed in due course and provided to the Jackson County Sheriff's Department.
9: Local law enforcement is asking the public for photos, videos, and eyewitness accounts to aid their investigation. For NPR News, I'm Elise Gregg in Jackson, Mississippi.
7: Goldman Sachs is banning employees from betting on prediction markets like Kalshi and Polymarket. As NPR's Bobby Allen reports, the investment bank is the latest to warn staff about abusing confidential information.
11: Prediction markets offer betting on many topics involving finance, whether it's a company's quarterly earnings or what an analyst will say on an investor call or when a company will introduce a new service. The new rule from Goldman Sachs prohibits employees from placing bets on future outcomes related to finance, corporate America, elections, or geopolitics. It does allow for employees to wager on sports and entertainment. Billions of dollars are traded every week on prediction market sites, which are largely unregulated. Despite the new rule, Goldman Sachs CEO David Solomon said earlier this year that prediction markets were, quote, super interesting, and that he had met with prediction market executives over possible partnerships. Bobby Allen, NPR News.
7: U.S. futures contracts are trading lower at this hour. 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
4: For NPR News in the Twin Cities, I'm Kelly Blyer. Citing public health and safety concerns, the city of St. Paul has announced plans to close homeless encampments throughout the city. The first closure will be the encampment at Pig's Eye Park near the Mississippi River on August 5th. After that, other encampments will be closed on a rolling basis. Mayor Kalee Hirsch spoke with NPR's Minnesota Now about the timing of the closure announcement.
13: Well, I have to remind our residents here that we have very cold winters here, and that it would ultimately lead to a much worse outcome if these camps continue to grow because of lack of enforcement.
4: Mayor Hirsch says the city has been working with partners to help encampment residents transition to safer, more stable housing. Striking Chisago County workers say residents are beginning to feel the effects of delayed services. Union Representative Amy Peruse says that people have come directly to the picket line looking for county staff, including social workers and septic inspectors. She says some residents have been waiting weeks for calls back. Peruse says the county has hired some temporary workers, but not enough to replace the roughly 125 employees on strike each day.
14: But we've heard that from multiple people that have shown up to the strike line looking for their social workers and saying, no one will call me back and I need help. So we're concerned about those services that are not being answered and certainly not being answered in a timely manner.
4: Union members voted overwhelmingly to continue the strike. The two sides are scheduled to return to mediation. This is NPR News.

0: Bonnie Tyler with It's a Heartache.
1: We're going to take a short break now. 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
0: Stay tuned. I'm Chris Howden.
1: And I'm Nate Cooksell.

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1: There are a lot of questions about Mitch McConnell's health. The Republican senator has been hospitalized for almost 4 weeks, and his office has not disclosed why or when he's expected to return. But McConnell is not the only member of Congress who's been absent this year. What do top officials owe the public about their health? On the next Morning Edition from NPR News.

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2: Impact. Eyewitnesses told emergency services that they saw a power cable fall, causing the fire to spread across a nearby forested area. Around 1,000 local residents have been evacuated from their homes.
3: 2,000 lawyers in Nicaragua have had their licenses revoked without explanation. The UN said the move would shut down the last remaining route for legal defense against the authoritarian government of Daniel Ortega. The medieval Bayeux tapestry, which documents the Norman-French invasion of England in 1066, has arrived in London for an unprecedented exhibition. It's the first time in more than 900 years that it's left France. The fragile masterpiece was transported in a special container to avoid vibrations and maintain a steady temperature. Here's the British Museum's director, Nick Cullinan.
4: I think we've just witnessed something rather extraordinary, which is the arrival of the Bayeux tapestry to the British Museum, but specifically it returning back to England for the first time in almost 1,000 years. It feels like a really remarkable thing. We're so excited to share it with as many people as possible from September.
3: I'm Danny Eberhardt at the BBC in London.
5: I'm Kathy Worzer with NPR News at 5:43. Can we talk about political fundraising for just a few minutes? I'm betting your email inbox has been filling up with pleas for political contributions, sometimes from candidates or causes you don't even know. Our Peter Cox looked into the scale and tactics of these missives.
6: Maybe you've signed up for updates from a political candidate. Perhaps you visited their website, or you donated to a candidate, party, or political cause. Chances are, your inbox is flooded with political emails this campaign season. The subject lines stand out.
7: Please read before deleting.
8: We really need your help.
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6: While you might have supported a particular candidate, you might get hit up by campaigns in Texas, California, or Florida. The emails are personalized, sometimes pleading or desperate. From time to time, shaming. They can be manipulative or look like a phishing attempt.
7: Action required. Your voter profile needs immediate verification.
8: Leadership chose you, Patriot. 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
9: Important Social Security announcement.
6: Welcome to the world of political fundraising emails.
10: They are a cost-effective way to reach out to voters, particularly small donors who might be inspired to contribute even small amounts to political campaigns.
6: Kostas Panagopoulos is a distinguished professor of political science at Northeastern University.
10: Small contributions, which is typically what's solicited using these email tactics, are becoming increasingly important for political campaigns and constitute a larger and growing share of political contributions.
6: Those donations are important for any campaign, but for one like Lieutenant Governor Peggy Flanagan, they're essential. She says she's refusing corporate-linked political action committee money for her Senate campaign.
11: So it is folks who, you know, are donating $5, $10, $25, and, you know, that means that once people contribute, they are absolutely invested in this campaign.
6: Flanagan says she's had more than 75,000 donors to her campaign so far. Email fundraising brings about $360 million a year into political campaigns. That's according to Eric Wilson, the executive director of the Center for Campaign Innovation, which helps conservative candidates better use technology in their campaigns. Political campaigns build their own lists of potential donors, but might buy email lists from past campaigns or political list brokers. That's why donors find that once they've given to one candidate, they're suddenly getting messages from others.
12: The best indication of a future behavior is past behavior. And so if someone has donated in the past, they're very likely to donate again in the future. And so campaigns want to be sending emails to those people.
6: Those lists and the labor for email fundraisers can add up. Wilson says that typically it will cost $38 to raise $100. To get the most out of those potential donors, campaigns will email often, in part to get through spam filters. And they'll use different strategies to get the recipient

0: to click. Erica Franklin Fowler, a professor of government at Wesleyan University, says the tactics usually fall into two categories. Fear appeals.
1: You know, this is your last chance, or we really need this, or something bad will happen.
0: Or social desirability.
1: Fear of being singled out, sort of that your neighbors are doing it, you haven't, kind of social pressure.
0: While many might find getting these emails annoying, Wilson says there's not much evidence that it backfires.
2: Campaigns and their operatives would not be sending them out if they weren't effective.
0: With the midterm election still months out, the email barrage won't end anytime soon. With help from Anna Heckerel, Darius Walker, and Brent Jabour, I'm Peter Cox, NPR News.
3: As more of our lives move online and AI makes it easier than ever to generate images with a click, a small but growing community of artists is choosing a slower way to connect, the U.S. mail. They're sending handmade art one envelope at a time. And as NPR's Gretchen Brown reports, they say that personal touch is becoming more valuable.
4: These are pretty clearly carved by the artist. These beetles, these kind of like rubber stamper block prints. And then this looks like maybe...
5: Allison Ann is collecting artwork for a new project. There's just one rule. Every submission has to arrive through the mail.
4: They sent 4 pages of... It looks like original block prints of a mosquito and 2 different types of arrows. And each one is numbered and signed by the artist on the bottom. It's just on, like, computer paper.
5: Anne is a Minneapolis-based collage artist, zine maker, and mail artist. That's M-A-I-L. Mail art took off in the 1960s when artists including Ray Johnson turned the postal system into a creative network. Johnson often encouraged people to alter his work and send it back.
6: Things flourish, grow, wilt, die. A correspondence will reassert itself. Each person is has a different reason to communicate.
5: In an age of AI chatbots, where so much communication happens through screens, that idea feels newly relevant. It's at once a way to create community and an intentional step away from slick AI-generated graphics in favor of something scrappier and more human.
4: Yeah, it's like the pleasure of doing the work and the joy of connecting with others and building something. And that's been transformative for me. I mean, I really, really feel that mail art changed my life.
5: Anne shows me 2 brown paper envelopes they're about to send out, covered in teal ink stamps. One is going to northern Minnesota, the other to New York. Sometimes those envelopes contain paper collages. Other times, handmade pamphlets, called zines. Anne has connected with artists all over the world through mail art. Importantly, there are no gatekeepers.
4: Looking at who gets a seat at the table and how do you expand the table and bring people in. And anything can be a zine, and you can start anywhere. You can start today.
5: Anne says mail art can be any art you create and send to someone else. Gretchen Brown, NPR News.
3: I love that story. It reminds me of my friend John Call from Afton, Minnesota. John is a wonderful artist, great photographer, and he also does these amazing envelopes that have a portrait of a famous person. And we've actually done a story about John and his art. He had a showing of his envelopes, as a matter of fact. You can check it out by going to nprnews.org. Coming up next, your first look at business news. 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
10: From Marketplace, I'm Sabri Benishore, in for Kimberly Adams. 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Seems
8: normal, but that's actually a radical development. For a long time, farmers could not fix their tractors, even if they wanted to. They'd have to go to special authorized dealers. It's been the basis of a bitter fight between farmers and Deere & Co., which makes John Deere tractors, and the government. This week, the FTC and attorneys general for several states reached a settlement with Deere & Co. It now lets farmers and independent shops fix their own equipment. But this is a mere battle in a much bigger war over intellectual property and the so-called right to repair. And it goes way beyond tractors. Marketplace's Caitlin Tan has more.
11: Tractors aren't the only thing that manufacturers have made it hard to repair without proprietary parts and know-how. Nathan Proctor with consumers' rights group PIRG can think of another.
12: The McDonald's ice cream machine, which is so famously broken, there's a website dedicated called McBroken.
11: He says those ice cream machines are so often out of order because the manufacturer isn't eager to share the specific software codes needed to fix them. That was also the case for John Deere up until the recent settlement.
12: Farmers may now get what they need to fix this equipment without having to go to the dealer if they don't want to.
11: It's part of a movement called Right to Repair, which Gay Gordon Byrne lobbies for as the head of the Digital Right to Repair Coalition. She says fixing your own stuff was simpler before the internet.
13: Manufacturers used to routinely package a whole repair manual in with the product.
11: But eventually, many manufacturers stopped providing it at all. Instead, they required consumers to go to them or shops they chose to get the item fixed. Gordon Byrne argues this creates a monopoly of sorts. But Cleveland State Law professor Chris Seggers says that's kind of the point.
14: The creator of a machine or something is supposed to have a little bit of control over their product. That's the boon that we give to firms for innovating.
11: The John Deere settlement is part of an ongoing battle to determine how much control lies with the manufacturer and how much with the consumer. I'm Caitlin Tan for Marketplace.
8: All right, let's do the numbers. Dow futures are up 124 points. That's 0.2%. S&P futures are pretty much flat. NASDAQ futures down 0.3%. The price of a barrel of Brent crude is $76. U.S. oil, that's West Texas Intermediate, is cheaper, $72. The 10-year Treasury yield is at 4.54%. And speaking of Treasury yields, one reason we're always yammering on about them is this. The 10-year bond yield influences other stuff like mortgages. And lo and behold, the average 30-year mortgage rate smidged up to 6.49%. It was 6.43% last week. This is according to Freddie Mac. A year ago, the average mortgage rate was 6.72%.
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8: You'll hear people in the automotive industry sometimes refer to cars as computers on wheels. That's because they kind of are. The average car has between 1,000 and 3,000 computer chips. Over the last few weeks, General Motors and Ford have signed special agreements with the maker of some of these chips, Micron. The car companies are trying to secure their supplies in a world that seems bent on threatening those supplies. Patrick Anderson is here to talk about it. He's CEO of Anderson Economic Group. Good morning.
15: Good morning to you.
8: We've seen these car makers sign deals with chip makers. What are these deals doing?
15: What you're seeing with the Ford Micron deal, and you're seeing it in similar deals, for example, with General Motors, is the recognition of how these electronic components are just as important to them as, say, steel and rubber are in terms of putting a vehicle together. It totally makes sense for these automakers to make direct arrangements to secure supply for these essential components.
8: I guess, what does that mean to secure supply? Does that mean that the car makers, like, they are high priority on a list of customers or guaranteed amounts delivered at any given time? Or, like, what is it?
15: Well, of course, every one of these contracts is different. But what we would anticipate is the same kind of terms that are in other supplier contracts, such as certain amounts that have to be prepared, certain prices, timing of delivery, quality assurance. All those things are what we would expect to have in these contracts.
8: Chips, again and again, seem to have been the Achilles heel for the auto industry. There were pandemic shortages. There were price pressures when Russia invaded Ukraine. Do agreements like this, how far do they get the auto industry in being more secure, given these threats can come out of nowhere?
15: It can't prevent threats that come from nowhere. And of course, as we're sitting here, we again have disruption in the Straits of Hormuz. But contracts like this are really important in terms of identifying and contractually obligating two parties to buy a certain amount of quantity, to reserve certain quantities for major customers, to assure quality. And it does reduce the risks to the manufacturers. And because of that, it also increases the comfort that customers might have if they wanted to, say, go order a Ford for delivery months from now, are just a little bit more likely to have a Ford actually show up when Ford Motor Company has made contracts with the major suppliers.
8: Any idea of what Micron or the chip maker in this scenario gets out of a deal like this?
15: If you're a chip maker, you might be selling to laptop makers or makers of console games. And some of those may be, you know, very volatile demand. I mean, for example, video games are quite volatile. And what's the hot console is something that I can't predict 2 years from now. But I'm pretty confident predicting that we'll be making F-150s, Honda Civics, and Toyota Camrys 2 and 3 and 5 years from now, because they're such longstanding products and are so important to so many people.
8: Patrick Anderson is CEO of Anderson Economic Group. Thank you so much.
15: Good to talk with you.
8: In New York, I'm Sabri Benishore with the Marketplace Morning Report. 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
17: Here's the regional weather forecast from NPR News. Some patchy fog early this morning giving way to sunshine. We have a small chance for rain today. Highs will be in the lower 80s to the lower 90s. For the metro area, patchy fog early this morning, a partly cloudy day. Highs will be around 85. Light winds only around 5 miles an hour. Small chance for rain this evening. Overnight lows will be in the upper 60s. A little warmer tomorrow, upper 80s, close to 90 under sunshine. Hot Sunday, highs will be around 93.
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17: After days of escalation, the fighting between the U.S. and Iran appears to be on hold for now. Is diplomacy still on the table? I'm Kathy Werzer. It's Friday, July 10th. It's Morning Edition on NPR News. Coming up this hour, President Trump's rhetoric around the threat of communism is intensifying, but do voters buy it? Also, should politicians be more transparent about their health issues? And what's driving up the prices of your steak tacos? We'll explain. It was on this date in 1940 during World War II when the Battle of Britain began as the German Luftwaffe, their air force, launched attacks on southern England. Birthdays today include singer Mavis Staples, who is 87. Singer and actor Jessica Simpson turns 46. It's 6:01, and the news is next.
20: Live from NPR News in Washington, I'm Windsor Johnston. Iran has buried its late supreme leader after days of public mourning and months after he was killed in U.S. and Israeli airstrikes. NPR's Hadil Al-Shalchi reports the funeral was held amid renewed fighting this week between the U.S. and Iran.
21: Earlier in the day, Iranian state media showed huge crowds swarming the truck carrying the casket of Ayatollah Ali Khamenei and four of his killed family members as it made its way through his birthplace, Meshed. People wearing black spilled into the streets to perform the ritual Islamic funeral prayers facing the caskets draped in the Iranian flag. Iranian state media reported that army fighter jets were flying over the skies of Meshed to secure them for the last day of the funeral. On Wednesday, U.S. CENTCOM said it struck Iranian military installations in retaliation for Iranian strikes on ships in the Strait of Hormuz. Iran responded by targeting U.S. military bases in Kuwait and Bahrain. Hadil Al-Shalchi, NPR News, Istanbul.
20: The White House has removed the remaining leadership at the Election Assistance Commission. NPR's Ashley Lopez reports the move leaves the independent agency in an uncertain position ahead of the November midterms.
1: The White House says it has removed the last few commissioners of the Election Assistance Commission. This is an independent agency created in the wake of the 2000 presidential election, a close race plagued by administrative errors. The agency has since helped provide election officials with resources and has collected data about how elections went. The EAC was created to have four commissioners. At the beginning of this year, one Republican member abruptly resigned, and now another is also resigning. The agency's two Democratic members, however, were removed. Trump also removed members of the Federal Election Commission, another independent agency that oversees elections. Ashley Lopez, NPR News.
20: More than 300,000 Haitian immigrants and about 6,000 Syrians could soon lose their legal right to live and work in the United States. A recent Supreme Court ruling allows the White House to move ahead with ending temporary protected status for both groups. Catherine Mobley from member station WYSO reports from Springfield, Ohio, which is home to a large Haitian community.
2: 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These work permits are connected to a person's TPS. Their driver's license is then connected to their work permit. Thus, once a person loses their TPS, they lose their ability to legally work and drive in their community. And this definitely makes it very difficult for individuals to support their families to earn an income.
20: Catherine Mobley from member station WYSO reporting. 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
23: For NPR News in the Twin Cities, I'm Phineas Pope. Recovery efforts are ongoing following Monday's tornado that touched down near Floyd Lake, north of Detroit Lakes. While access to the east side of the lake has been restored, as of yesterday, it was still limited to on the west side. That's according to David Pettit, president of Floyd Shores Lake Association. He says the sheriff's office is currently concerned about predatory contractors in the area.
24: They're asking any people that do feel like they were taken advantage of to contact the sheriff's office, and then they can go ahead and get information and start assisting in pursuing that so that those people are held accountable.
23: Pettit says while cleanup efforts are moving swiftly, there is still a lot of work to be done. The Minneapolis City Council is considering a 75-day pilot program that would involve police flying drones to 911 calls. Kari Spencer reports.
25: Police leaders say drones would help save time and give officers information before they respond to a call. The department currently uses drones, but not as a first response to emergencies. Yesterday, dozens of residents expressed opposition at a public hearing. Many worried about surveillance, especially on the heels of Metro Surge. And as the police department is under court orders to reform a pattern of discriminatory policing, others said the city should not sign a contract with the drone vendor, Skydio, that's been reported to supply drones for the Israel Defense Forces. The council will vote on the contract next Thursday. I'm Kari Spencer.
23: Striking Chisago County workers say residents are beginning to feel the effects of delayed services. Union Representative Amy Peruse says people have come directly to the picket line looking for county staff, including social workers and septic inspectors. She says some residents have been waiting weeks for calls back. Peruse says the county has hired some temporary workers, but not enough to replace the roughly 125 employees on strike every day.
26: But we've heard that from multiple people that have shown up to the strike line looking for their social workers and saying, no one will call me back, and I need help. So we're concerned about those services that are not being answered and certainly not being answered in a timely manner.
23: Union members voted overwhelmingly to continue the strike. Sunny day today, a slight chance of rain showers. Expect highs in the lower 80s to lower 90s. Tonight, clear, lows in the 60s. In sports, the Twins lost to the Cleveland Guardians yesterday 5-2. Minnesota takes on the Angels tonight at 7:10 at home. The St. Paul Saints got crushed by the Iowa Cubs yesterday 21-7. The Saints writing in a news release headline, "Oh, the humanity." 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
4: It's Morning Edition from NPR News. I'm Martinez in Culver City, California.
5: And I'm Steve Inskeep in Washington, D.C. Happy Friday to you. Fighting between the United States and Iran appears to be on hold again. That's after 2 days of an intense exchange of missiles and drone strikes that is testing a ceasefire between the two.
4: In a few minutes, we'll ask retired CENTCOM Commander Joseph Otell how much damage Iran has inflicted on U.S. military bases in the Gulf so far. Iran says it hit those bases this week as retaliation against U.S. attacks inside Iran, some of which coincided with a massive funeral for Iran's supreme leader.
5: NPR's Kerry Khan has been following all of this from Tel Aviv. Hi there, Kerry.
6: Hi.
5: A mentioned the funeral of Iran's supreme leader, which I know has been going on for several days, but what was the scene there at the end?
6: Last night was the end of this week-long funeral for Ayatollah Ali Khamenei and four of his family members. They were all killed in the first day of the U.S.-Israeli war on Iran. And here are some of the final prayers before his burial in his hometown of Mashhad. State media showed these huge crowds, and you can hear these large groups of women. They're all dressed in black, and they're just weeping at the sight. These images have tried to portray just this unified country resilient against the U.S. attacks. And Steve, there were also these images of banners and signs held in the crowds over the past days reading hashtag kill Trump. And while at the NATO summit in Turkey this week, Trump addressed those threats, but he also brushed them off.
5: Okay, I want to ask you about something else the president said. He was asked about this ceasefire, which keeps being disrupted by exchanges of fire. In Turkey, he said he thought the ceasefire was done, that it was over. So is it?
6: As of now, we don't know when talks will resume. They were put on hold during the week-long funeral of the Ayatollah. And after saying he thought the ceasefire was over, though, Trump also left the door open to negotiation.
5: Okay.
6: Qatar's foreign minister, who's a lead mediator in the talks, yesterday was making a round of calls, speaking to the regional partners, attempting to just re-engage all sides in the conflict.
5: I think analysts have assumed the United States just would not want to go back to full-scale war and that the Iranians probably wouldn't either. But what do you hear in the region as the firing continues from time to time?
6: I'd say the situation is very tense right now throughout the region. You know, in this latest round of attacks by Iran, not only were missiles and drones fired at multiple Gulf states, Jordan said it intercepted incoming fire from Iran, too, and that's not a usual target for Iran. Iran issued new threats to the UAE just yesterday, and shipping traffic in the vital Strait of Hormuz has also dropped dramatically in the last couple days. Here in Israel, there's a concern about whether they'll get back into the war. Yesterday, Israeli Army Chief of Staff Eyal Zamir said Israel is at the ready. He says, even at this very moment, our enemies continue to plot evil. The campaign is not over. And he told this graduating class of Air Force pilots to be ready and to be ready soon. Prime Minister Benjamin Netanyahu has made similar comments. He and President Trump spoke late last night about U.S. moves in the Gulf, and that was according to the prime minister's office.
5: And what's happening in Lebanon?
6: A U.S. official told reporters yesterday that talks on implementing that peace deal between Lebanon and Israel are set to take place soon in Rome. And Lebanon's information minister also was asked yesterday if he was concerned about a return to war in light of the U.S.-Iranian attacks, and he said no.
5: And Pierce Kerry Khan, thanks so much.
6: You're welcome.
4: Joseph Otell is a retired four-star general who served as commander of U.S. Central Command. He oversaw military operations across the Middle East, General. How do we know how much damage Iran has inflicted on U.S. bases in the Middle East? How much?
7: Yeah, good morning. So we're primarily relying on open source information right now. I think it's understandable that the U.S. government or the Department of Defense wouldn't openly talk about the amount of damage that has taken place. But I think, you know, based on what we've seen over the last 4 or 5 months, we can conclude that there has been some substantial damage to U.S. regional basing network. And what I mean by substantial is it's widespread and it's operationally relevant. Just in the last 72 hours, the Iranians have gone after our basing in at least 5 different countries across the region. So it shows the vulnerability of fixed installations to sustained attack. And of course, the U.S. has relied on this forward basing as kind of a key principle in our presence and strategy in the Middle East. And of course, that has now turned into the primary retaliatory targets that Iran is going after. And we've seen destruction of hangars, fuel depots, radars, satellite communications, air defense equipment, troop locations. And of course, it's caused the U.S. to have to think differently about how it bases and operates in the region.
4: So on that, on thinking differently, would it be feasible for the U.S. to relocate military assets to maybe Israel or Egypt? That's something that retired CENTCOM commander General Frank McKenzie has suggested. I'm curious what you might think of that.
7: Yeah, no, I think that's right. I think there's a variety of options here, and I think we have to acknowledge that there's probably an active reassessment for the future. So there's a few things we can do. We can rebuild and harden core hubs there, and some of them are already hardened, but they could be rebuilt. We could reduce exposure in some of the countries where we are seeing more and more strikes, Kuwait and Saudi Arabia in particular, Qatar is particularly vulnerable. We can shift some of these functions westward, and we can certainly expand selective use of facilities into Israel and then use their very capable protective architecture to help protect that. And we could adopt kind of a distributed network. So I think as we look forward, I think we're likely to see a combination of all of those things taking place.
4: General, last month when we spoke with you last, you said the U.S. defenses in the Gulf have been effective against drone and missiles threats. Is that still the case?
7: I think that is. I think most of what we're seeing right now with kind of these retaliatory strikes that Iran is launching is most of them are defeated. They're not having any substantial effect. That said, I think what this does do is it does put a high premium on the force protection measures that the U.S. and our Gulf and Middle East partners have in place here. And there's a real focus on that particular domain.
4: How much more can U.S. allies in the Gulf take? I mean, what would be their pain tolerance at this point?
7: Well, they're demonstrating some level of resilience. I think certainly there's a lot of stress that comes along with this targeting. They are increasingly being drawn more and more into this, and certainly again, you know, if there are effective strikes against critical civilian or energy infrastructure, I think that's an escalation that I think would propel this into another level of political discussion and concern as we move forward. So I think it's the nature of what is actually being struck, and then I think secondly, it's the sustainment of how long can this go on without having more dramatic effects on economies and business and other things that these countries rely on.
4: Do you believe that Iran is willing to risk prolonged war with the United States to maintain control over the Strait of Hormuz? Are they willing to just go as far as it's going to take?
7: I absolutely do. I think that's a big takeaway out of just these last 72, 96 hours, that Iran is principally focused on permanent sovereign control of the Straits of Hormuz, and they are willing to accept the risk of large-scale conflict before they're willing to relinquish it.
4: And one more thing really quick. Did Iran use the temporary ceasefire to rebuild its military capacity? Is that something that's in the realm of possibility?
7: It absolutely is in the realm of possibility, and they've got some capabilities they can rely on. I would expect that they would try to reconstitute some of those capabilities.
4: That is retired General Joseph Otell. Thank you very much for your thoughts on this.
7: Yes, good to be with you.
5: Prosecutors in Utah revealed their evidence against Tyler Robinson, the man accused of killing the conservative activist Charlie Kirk. They're trying to establish probable cause that Robinson should be tried for his killing. Sean Higgins with member station KUER was at the preliminary hearing.
9: In the hours after Kirk was shot while speaking publicly at Utah Valley University on September 10th, the man suspected of killing him exchanged text messages with his roommate and romantic partner. The lengthy exchange between Robinson and Lance Twiggs was read aloud in the courtroom by State Bureau of Investigation agent Brian Davis.
10: And then Lance replies, "You weren't the one who did it, right?"
8: And Tyler says, I am, I'm sorry.
9: Robinson's defense has consistently argued against this evidence being admitted in court. In addition to the texts, an edited interview prosecutors conducted with Twiggs in April was also played. District Judge Tony Graff redacted portions of the texts and video in response to defense objections. In the footage, Twiggs detailed Robinson's demeanor the morning after the shooting.
10: I just asked him in person if what he said was true the night before, and he said it was. I started crying a little bit and said he wishes he hadn't done it.
9: Prosecutors allege Robinson targeted Kirk for his political beliefs. Twiggs' recorded interview said he had never heard Robinson talk about Kirk and would only occasionally discuss politics. Prosecutors allege Robinson had given some thought to Kirk before the shooting. In the text messages with Twiggs, Robinson said he had been planning the attack for roughly a week. Twiggs also asked Robinson directly why he would kill Kirk, and the reply was, quote, I had enough of his hatred. Some hate can't be negotiated out. The hearing is scheduled to end today. Judge Graff granted a defense request to file a briefing before he decides whether Robinson will stand trial. Prosecutors can file a brief, too. Another hearing has been scheduled for September 1st, pushing Graff's decision off until then. Kirk family attorney Jeffrey Nieman said they want swift justice.
11: I think we obviously know the court needs to make sure they're balancing all interests here, but I think as soon as the matter could be bound over and this matter could be set for trial, that's what the Kirk family would like.
9: Robinson has yet to enter a plea to the charges against him. For NPR News, I'm Sean Higgins in Salt Lake City.
17: 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I'm Kathy Worzer. It's 6:18. Coming up, your local forecast.
12: I'm Kirsty Marone, an NPR News reporter based in St. Cloud. 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
17: Here's the regional weather forecast from NPR News. Some patchy fog early this morning giving way to sunshine. We have a small chance for rain today. Highs will be in the lower 80s to the lower 90s. For the metro area, patchy fog early this morning, a partly cloudy day. Highs will be around 85. Light winds only around 5 miles an hour. Small chance for rain this evening. Overnight lows will be in the upper 60s. A little warmer tomorrow, upper 80s, close to 90 under sunshine. Hot Sunday. Highs will be around 93.
13: I'm Annie Baxter. I'm part of the team of editors here at NPR News. 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
15: OpenAI is finally rolling out its advanced GPT 5.6 model after delays for testing with the U.S. government. But the White House then claimed the review was voluntary and the company didn't need its approval. Axios tech policy reporter Maria Curie joined me to talk about what's going on.
1: the Trump administration, you have to remember President Trump came in during his second term really saying that he was going to push forward a deregulatory, innovation first agenda. It was going to be a light touch, hands-off approach. His administration has been very focused on, for example, blocking state-level AI regulation, making sure that Congress doesn't implement or pass laws in that same vein at the federal level. But then you have the release of Mythos, which was one of the most powerful models that we had yet, and the White House realized that there are very real cybersecurity concerns, critical infrastructure concerns that it can't just completely have a backed off, hands off approach to. And so we saw this cybersecurity executive order that was meant to be voluntary, but we saw then how Anthropic faced sweeping export controls when it released a model that the government thought it was too powerful to release without proper safeguards in place. So now you have other labs like OpenAI understanding that while this executive order is voluntary on paper, if they want their products out there, they're going to have to run it by the government and get that explicit approval from the government.
2: I think the situation with Anthropic really calls up how kind of opaque the situation is. OpenAI clearly went through some of these voluntary testings with the government, but it's not totally clear when or under what circumstances the government may or may not step in, I guess.
1: You know, a lot of this is being done through conversations all the way up to Sam Altman himself and Commerce Secretary Howard Lutnick himself. And they're just kind of on the fly, figuring it out as they go. Is this safe? Is this not safe? One of the things that we saw after the Anthropic negotiations with the government was new requirements around jailbreaking, which was the concern with Anthropic's model that was originally raised by Amazon. There are deadlines in the executive order, including one at the beginning of August, to know, for example, the threshold of model that will be subject to these regulations and these testings in the first place. That's going to be one of the few public pieces of information that will be out there. But beyond that, a lot of it will continue to be classified.
2: That was Axios tech policy reporter Maria Curie. This conversation was part of our Tech Week in Review segment. You can find it on our website, marketplace.org/techbytes. Courtney Bergseeker produced this episode. Jesus Alvarado also produces our show. Gary O'Keefe and Brian Allison are our engineers. Daisy Palacios is the supervising producer. Nancy Fargali is the executive producer. I'm Megan McCarty-Carino, and that's Marketplace Tech. This is APM.
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4: It's Morning Edition from NPR News. I'm Amy Martinez in Culver City, California.
5: And I'm Steve Inskeep in Washington, D.C. Republican Senator Mitch McConnell has been hospitalized for almost a month. His office has not revealed why, saying only that he is still working with his staff. This is not the first time a member of Congress has been absent with little explanation. NPR's Sam Greenglass reports.
18: Congressman Tom Kaine disappeared from Congress for nearly 4 months this spring. When the New Jersey Republican finally returned, he said he'd been hospitalized for depression.
19: I was still trying to understand what was happening myself. When I said I hoped to return in a matter of weeks, I believed it.
18: The secrecy around these two cases has reignited a debate.
20: Where does the public's right to know begin and the senator's right to privacy end?
18: Adam Gentleson worked for former Senate Majority Leader Harry Reid when he sustained a bad eye injury while exercising. Later, Gentleson was Senator John Fetterman's chief of staff when the Pennsylvania Democrat checked into the hospital for depression. Gentleson says both lawmakers opted for transparency. In Washington, that's often not the first instinct. That was the case when former attending physician to Congress Robert Krasner diagnosed Justice Sandra Day O'Connor with breast cancer.
21: And at first she said, I don't want anybody to know about this. I said, that's impossible. I can't fix that in my little office here in the Capitol.
18: In this 2021 interview with public access station CUNY TV, Krasner said O'Connor took his advice. If you can't fix it, feature it.
21: And for years, she would come into my office and say, I got 30 letters this month from people who followed your advice or her advice to be screened for breast cancer.
18: But these decisions can get complicated when health issues may affect long-term ability to do the job. Justices William Brennan and Thurgood Marshall asked Krasner to tell them when it was time to step aside.
21: In many ways, I was the person that they could talk to without any political repercussions.
18: But this is not a system, and Krasner thinks that's a problem. Politicians often stick around into their 80s and beyond. Joe Biden and Donald Trump both face questions about their acuity for office. On the Hill, Gentleson says lawmakers can be reluctant to give up life in Congress.
20: It mimics aspects of a senior living facility. You've got a attending physician right down the hallway and lots of people just, you know, catering to your every need. It is hard to walk away from.
18: This term, 5 members of Congress died in office. In an extreme example, the office of then Texas Congresswoman Kay Granger did not disclose her move to an actual assisted living facility. All this erodes trust in the institution, says University of Louisville political science professor Adam Enders. He says that's one reason the information void around McConnell and Kane sparks so many conspiracy theories. There's a truthiness, as Stephen Colbert used to say, to this idea of politicians not being fully open about their health.
0: It's also not the worst thing in the world to have citizens that are kind of monitoring the people who they've turned power over to.
18: Because absent lawmakers can have consequences, especially in a narrowly divided Congress. Kane and McConnell both missed votes on Iran war powers resolutions that passed barely. For Congressman Jamie Raskin, sharing his 2022 cancer diagnosis was an easy decision. But the Maryland Democrat says that's not the case for everyone.
3: I don't know that you can say that there's one right way of dealing with it. I felt that my constituents had a right to know. You know, I wanted to have that transparency.
18: Raskin says that transparency resulted in tremendous support, too. Sam Greenglass, NPR News, Washington.
6: Of course, there have been members of Congress who've been very transparent about their physical or mental health problems. One of the first was actually former Minnesota U.S. Senator and Vice President Hubert Humphrey. Now, some of you remember that Humphrey was diagnosed with terminal bladder cancer back in 1977. He had his bladder removed, and he was really open about his colostomy bags and the cancer treatments. Even though photos show Humphrey at that time gaunt and tired, he kept working in the Senate. He even spoke before a joint session of Congress so he could, in his words, hear all the obituaries while he was still alive. We did extensive coverage, of course, of Vice President Humphrey's career and his cancer journey and his death and the big funeral that was held back in 1977. You can check out the NPR archive section of nprnews.org. Coming up next, a quick look at the news and, of course, the forecast. It's 6:30.
22: Live from NPR News in Washington, I'm Dave Mattingly. Things have been quieter today in the Middle East following 2 rounds of U.S. airstrikes targeting Iran and Iranian forces firing missiles at several Gulf states. This week's back and forth has pushed up oil and gasoline prices. Goldman Sachs is banning employees from betting on prediction markets such as Polymarket and Kalshi. NPR's Bobby Allen says it's the latest investment bank to warn staff about abusing confidential information.
23: Prediction markets offer betting on many topics involving finance, whether it's a company's quarterly earnings or what an analyst will say on an investor call or when a company will introduce a new service. The new rule from Goldman Sachs prohibits employees from placing bets on future outcomes related to finance, corporate America, elections, or geopolitics. It does allow for employees to wager on sports and entertainment. Billions of dollars are traded every week on prediction market sites, which are largely unregulated. Despite the new rule, Goldman Sachs CEO David Solomon said earlier this year that prediction markets were, quote, super interesting, and that he had met with prediction market executives over possible partnerships. Bobby Allen, NPR News.
22: The median price of an existing home sold in the U.S. last month hit an all-time high. The National Association of Realtors says the price topped $440,000. President Trump has until tonight to veto a housing affordability bill before it becomes law. This is NPR News.
7: For NPR News in the Twin Cities, I'm Phineas Pope. A judge yesterday sentenced a former Homeland Security agent to 7 years in federal prison for making child sex abuse videos. Matt Sepik reports.
8: 53-year-old Timothy Gregg pleaded guilty to sexually exploiting a 17-year-old he met through a dating app and producing videos of the abuse. The girl had listed her age as 19, but Gregg admitted that he continued the relationship even after finding out her real age. Judge Joan Erickson said the 5-year mandatory minimum is too short of a sentence because the victim's age was, quote, not just a statutory technicality, but Erickson said a 14-year term under sentencing guidelines is too long because Gregg did not try to share the images and is unlikely to reoffend. Gregg apologized to his victim and said he brought shame to his family and colleagues. He's one of 3 Minnesota-based law enforcement officers who pleaded guilty last year to child sex abuse image crimes. I'm Matt Sepik, Minneapolis.
7: With a major midterm election just months away, political campaigns are in full fundraising mode. They're trying to build up bankrolls to advertise and get people out to vote. One way they're doing that is through fundraising emails. The emails use different messaging to solicit donations in hopes they lead the recipient to click and give. Erica Franklin Fowler, a professor at Wesleyan University, tracks political campaigns.
9: So one of the additional reasons why I think you see so much of this activity is because they're still getting money from it. Campaigns track, you know, their activity across the board in lots of ways, and then they also test messaging. And as long as they're getting some kind of return on an investment, they're going to continue to do it.
7: With big races on the ballot this fall, the emails are expected to continue at a high pace. The Animal Humane Society rescued 71 cats from an abandoned property in Sibley County on Tuesday. The cats were living in unsanitary conditions, which included dangerous levels of ammonia, no access to water, and living among piles of trash and feces. Dr. Sarah Lewis is vice president of veterinary medicine at the Humane Society. She says there will always be a need for animal care services and would love to have more collaborative help to avoid similar situations.
10: Ideally, we want to stop these things from happening before they happen. And so that just takes a lot of on-the-ground legwork, education. It takes spay and neuter services across the state.
7: Lewis expects all 71 cats to eventually be adopted. This is NPR News.
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4: It's Morning Edition from NPR News. I'm Amy Martinez.
5: And I'm Steve Inskeep. A federal planning commission has advanced President Trump's proposed arch in Washington, D.C., or just outside Washington, D.C., but the commission wants more details before it gives the final green light. NPR's Rachel Treisman reports on some of the remaining hurdles.
11: The National Capital Planning Commission's Thursday meeting started with protesters outside and continued with over 2 hours of public pushback in the room.
24: This proposal is an affront to the men and women buried at Arlington National Cemetery.
25: So only Congress can decide if such a work belongs here.
26: Its design is fussy, imitative, and intrudes on the harmony of the surrounding area.
11: Meg Cowan, Ed Sterley, and Peggy Barlett were among the roughly 40 people who spoke out against the arch. That's on top of thousands who submitted written comments, overwhelmingly in opposition. Many of the speakers criticized the arch's proposed placement in a traffic circle directly between the Lincoln Memorial and Arlington National Cemetery. Veterans, some of whom are suing over the arch, and Gold Star mothers like Cynthia Morrison said a huge structure would be out of place.
28: For me, that view is not merely visual, it is remembrance.
11: There are also safety concerns for pedestrians, cyclists, cars, and planes. The 250-foot arch would sit directly in the path of flights coming in and out of Reagan National Airport. Cowan again.
24: The fact that this so-called monument would require red obstruction lights only underscores how inappropriate it is
11: The commission, which is chaired by a Trump appointee, ultimately voted 8-1 to approve the site and building plans. Three members voted present. Commissioners asked the Department of the Interior to come back with more details, including traffic and environmental studies. Jessica Bowron represents the department.
1: I can certainly commit that we will continue to work to be responsive to the comments of the commission.
11: The panel tabled a discussion of DC's building height limits until its next meeting. That's scheduled for early September. Rachel Treisman, NPR News.
4: The Rolling Stones put out their first album 62 years ago. LBJ was president. The Super Bowl didn't exist. Dinosaurs roamed the earth. Well, Mick and Keith are resilient. Today, the Stones released a new one, Foreign Tongues.

0: Now, critics have not always been too kind to the Rolling Stones about their later output. Some of them say that maybe they haven't had a classic album since Tattoo You. That was 1981, and I wasn't even double-digit aged yet. is that fair to say about the Rolling Stones and their latest output?
1: You know, critics were not nice to the Stones in middle age, and frankly, those albums from the 80s were not always consistent. But if you look, you'll find that every album since Tattoo You has also been called their best album since Tattoo You. So they've always, you know, retained their fan base, and people have always loved that Stone sound. I will say, for most of the past, I don't know, 30 years, the Stones have been about touring and just being icons. Then the death of their original drummer, Charlie Watts, in 2021 really lit this fire under Mick Jagger. And alongside his grief, he found renewed creativity. I mean, Keith Richards, who was kind of ready to retire, was inspired to come back to the partnership and get back in the studio. So now we have all this new material. In 2023, we got the record Hackney Diamonds, and now we have Foreign Tongues, and they're both really good.
0: The new Rolling Stones album is called Foreign Tongues. That is Ann Powers of NPR Music. Ann, thanks a lot.
1: Thank you.
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2: Here's the regional weather forecast from NPR News. Some patchy fog early this morning giving way to sunshine. We have a small chance for rain today. Highs will be in the lower 80s to the lower 90s. For the metro area, patchy fog early this morning, a partly cloudy day. Highs will be around 85. Light winds only around 5 miles an hour. Small chance for rain this evening. Overnight lows will be in the upper 60s. A little warmer tomorrow, upper 80s, close to 90 under sunshine. Hot Sunday, highs will be around 93.
5: Mornings mean choices. 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

0: Well, the music means that it's Friday, of course, and Mark Seely joins us at this time every Friday, former University of Minnesota professor, now retired. Meteorology, climatology is his expertise. Good to hear your voice. Good morning.
1: Good morning, Kathy. Yes, I heard you give the forecast for next week. Lots of warm weather coming, but I'd remind listeners, really, through the first 9 days of this month, we've been warmer than normal anyway. Most climate stations are averaging 2 to 4 degrees warmer than normal, but most of this warmth is due to warm nights.
0: Right, which is really, for most of us, that's just not, it just doesn't feel good. You know, you try to cool off at night.
1: Exactly, yeah. In fact, Preston down in Fillmore County, they had a record warm night way back on the 1st with an overnight low of 77. That's not very cool at night.
0: No. So it looks like we've already kind of had a little bit of an appetizer here, as you mentioned, that it's been warm. It's going to get warmer. But yet, even though we had, you mentioned 16 counties had high temperatures of 90 or better this month, but no one set any record high temperatures. I was a little surprised by that.

0: No record highs so far, but of course, looking at next week, the other thing listeners should know if they remember their Minnesota history is the heat wave of July 1936 was so off the charts that most of our state records for July date from that singular month, July 1936. So I don't think next week we'll be breaking a lot of records because we'd have to be well over 100 degrees in most places in Minnesota to break those records, but it will be very uncomfortable. I mean, as you've already alluded to, lots of mid-90s, lots of heat indices getting close to 100 degrees. The other big turn of events that's coming, Kathy, that I think listeners should be aware of is we're going to go dry the rest of the month. It sure looks like after this weekend, the rest of the month is going to be dominated by drier weather.
1: Right. Sven mentioned that a couple of days ago, because it's been pretty wet to this point.
0: It sure has, especially for southeastern Minnesota. We've got a lot of places down there that have already had 6 to 9 inches of rain, and we're barely through a third of the month.
1: Wow. A listener has a question here, Mark. We live on a farm near the border of Maurer and Fillmore counties in southeastern Minnesota, not far from Hamilton. We've already measured 11 inches of rain this month. Can you tell us what the record monthly rainfall in our area is for July?
0: Well, we already have established some records this month. For example, the Austin Wastewater Treatment Plant has reported 11.03 inches down there, which is a record, and we still have 3 weeks to go. Spring Valley's reported 11.26 inches, which is already a July record for them. The all-time record in that area of the state, Kathy, for July is 13.48 inches at Grand Meadow back in 1999, and Grand Meadow's already had 11.15 inches, so they're getting close. So, indeed, it's been record-setting for residents down there in the southeastern part of the state, and that's just through the first 10 days of the month.
1: Gosh, so one of the wettest starts to July really in that area of the state for sure. But then you see that down there in southeastern Minnesota. Somebody earlier this morning was talking about northeastern Minnesota. There are still areas that are pretty darn dry up there.
0: Yes, the moderate to severe drought is still a fixture up there. I noticed the Duluth Weather Service office on their website has been giving some regular updates about drought up in north central Minnesota, and I expect that'll continue through the balance of the month. And we'll have to keep our fingers crossed. This time of year, of course, with our rich, deep soils in Minnesota, we rely on the stored soil moisture from the previous year, and that's what sort of keeps the vegetation healthy.
1: Right. And we should also mention for our friends in northeastern Minnesota or people going up north, it was just reported here that there are now 14 fires burning in the Superior National Forest. They're relatively small at this point, but it just bears mentioning. And the folks at the Forest Service are warning folks to just steer clear of some of these areas in the Superior National Forest. So, how do you plan to keep cool here in the next few days?
0: Well, stay hydrated, take care of yourself, take breaks, come indoors. I know it's a wonderful time of year to be outside, but make sure you spend time inside cooling off and stay hydrated and just get through this because we all know the weather can change abruptly.
1: That's right. Have a great weekend, Mark Seely. Thank you. Coming up next, business news.
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2: From Marketplace, I'm Sabri Benishore, in for Kimberly Adams. Reports are trickling in from various publicly traded companies about how they did in the second quarter, right when the Iran war was at its most disruptive. And this is happening just as the war has flared up again. The latest reports are that attacks between the U.S. and Iran have paused for now, and talks are ongoing. Gus Fauché is here to talk about the economic outlook. He's chief economist at the PNC Financial Services Group. Hi, Gus.
4: Good morning.
2: Okay, so the global economy markets have had a few days to digest what is happening in the Strait of Hormuz. Oil prices are up, but not as up as they were. What is the view on where we are at and the economics of where we are at?
4: We have an economy that is expanding solidly in mid-2026. Consumer spending continues to hold up. Business investment, particularly related to AI, is very strong, and so that's driving growth. Inflation is too high from the Fed's perspective, but is set to come down with lower energy prices over the past couple of months.
2: Are markets not concerned that we're going to get another round of inflation from the blockage of the Strait of Hormuz, or more supply chain disruptions, or, you know, Iran War 2.0?
4: They're appearing to shrug that off. We haven't seen much of a response to the current situation with Iran. Even when we had, oil prices above $100 a barrel, the Strait of Hormuz closed, the stock market still did fairly well. And so I think they don't appear to be too concerned about that at this point.
2: Consumers are the backbone of this economy, of our economic growth. And you guys over at PNC Financial Services Group have data on debit and credit card use. What are you seeing consumers doing in the face of, higher gas prices and worries and anxiety?
4: Consumer spending growth did pretty well in the second quarter, even when you take out the impact of higher gasoline prices and the one-time effects of the World Cup and the fact that Prime Day moved up from July to June this year. We continue to see consumers increase their spending. It's growing at a good pace, a little bit above the rate of inflation. And that's true whether we're talking about upper-income consumers or lower-income consumers. So households across the spectrum appear to be increasing their spending, which is good news for economic growth heading into the second half of the year.
2: Gus Fauché, chief economist at the PNC Financial Services Group. Thank you so much.
4: Thank you.
2: All right, let's do the numbers. Dow futures are up 54 points, 0.1%. S&P futures are down 0.1%. NASDAQ futures down 0.4%. The yield on the 10-year treasury is coming down a little. It's at 4.55%.
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2: The Trump administration has announced that it will not renew a major trade deal between the U.S., Mexico, and Canada. This is the USMCA, the United States-Mexico-Canada Agreement. It was negotiated during President Trump's first term to replace NAFTA. The agreement isn't disappearing. It'll stick around for the next decade, but everyone involved may need to negotiate new trade deals. That carries very high risks for one industry in particular, autos, which represents about 18% of trade between the three countries. For more, we're joined by Patrick Anderson, CEO of Anderson Economic Group. Good morning.
5: Good morning to you.
2: The USMCA, according to the Trump administration, won't be renewed. It wants different, new trade deals. What is the risk there to the U.S. auto industry?
5: The threat here to not renew the USMCA is a very significant one for the auto industry, and it's an existential one for the Canadian and Mexican auto industries, which have been integrated with the United States all the way back to the 1960s in an agreement called Auto Pact, which preceded NAFTA, which preceded the USMCA. So it is a very big deal for these all these suppliers, all these businesses, all the transport businesses in Canada and Mexico, as well as in the United States.
2: This kind of comes down to what cars or what parts of cars get what tariffs based on where they are from, determined by something called rules of origin. Can you explain what that is and what the Trump administration wants to change about it?
5: It's not uncommon for there to be a part that's built in Canada that goes across the Detroit River to into somewhere in Michigan, gets put in a larger assembly, goes back across. So you have parts that go back and forth across the border two and three times and even more. And the question of, hey, where's that car built, is never an easy answer when you're looking at a vehicle from an American automaker here. So the rules of origin are very technical items. You hardly ever see them in the newspaper, but they matter a lot for trade between the United States and Canada, and they're really important for the auto industry.
2: If automakers had to move more production back to the U.S., how difficult and how expensive would that be?
5: The answer is they're already doing it. There was $12.5 billion in auto tariffs applied on Canadian and Mexican parts and automobiles alone in 2025. So $12.5 billion is a lot of reasons for automakers and suppliers to look for ways to reduce the tariff costs. What hasn't occurred, and what I hope doesn't occur, is a wholesale separation of the industry, meaning basically you create a wall, or effectively a wall, because that would hurt both the United States and Canada and Mexico. There are a lot of auto production in the United States that depends on high quality, reasonable cost parts that are assembled in Canada and Mexico, and vice versa. So we in the United States have a lot to lose if we don't come to a negotiated agreement and renew something like the USMCA.
2: Patrick Anderson, CEO of Anderson Economic Group, thank you so much for coming on and speaking with us.
5: Good to talk with you today.
2: Our executive producer is Nancy Fargali. Our digital team includes Antoinette Brock, Emily McCune, and Dylan Mietinen. Our engineers are Sam Keenan and David Schreck. And in New York, I'm Sabri Benishore with the Marketplace Morning Report. 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
1: Here's the regional weather forecast from NPR News. Some patchy fog early this morning giving way to sunshine. We have a small chance for rain today. Highs will be in the lower 80s to the lower 90s. For the metro area, patchy fog early this morning, a partly cloudy day. Highs will be around 85. Light winds only around 5 miles an hour. Small chance for rain this evening. Overnight lows will be in the upper 60s. A little warmer tomorrow, upper 80s, close to 90 under sunshine. Hot Sunday. Highs will be around 93.
7: I'm Katherine Richard, an NPR news reporter based in Rochester. I tell the stories of the people who live and work in Southeast Minnesota, and my work was made possible by financial support from members. 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
1: Thousands of Haitian and Syrian immigrants with temporary protected status are poised to lose their ability to work in the U.S. Why that's going to hurt the healthcare industry. I'm Kathy Worzer. It's Friday, July 10th. It's Morning Edition. This hour, what the Iran war has so far cost the average American household. Also, does a small dollar email fundraising really work for political campaigns? And in StoryCorps, a former prison inmate talks with a corrections officer. It was on this date in 1930 when the golfing great Bobby Jones made news when he played at Interlochen Country Club in Edina on the first day of the U.S. Open Championship. Jones ultimately won that tournament. Today's birthdays include folk singer Arlo Guthrie. Arlo turned 79. It's 7:01, and the news is next.
8: Live from NPR News in Washington, I'm Windsor Johnston. Tensions between the U.S. and Iran appear to have eased after 2 days of intense missile and drone strikes, but Iran is still threatening its Gulf neighbors, and Israel says it's prepared to re-enter the war. NPR's Carrie Khan reports from Tel Aviv.
9: A source familiar with the discussion among Israel's security establishment told NPR the current exchange of fire is expected to remain confined to the U.S. and Iran. The source, who was not authorized to speak publicly, spoke on condition of anonymity. However, at an Air Force graduation, Israeli Army Chief of Staff Eyal Zamir said troops should be ready soon. Even at this very moment, our enemies continue to plot evil. New plans are on the drawing board, he said. Prime Minister Benjamin Netanyahu's office says he spoke with President Trump last night about U.S. moves in the Gulf. Netanyahu is expected to go to Washington as soon as next week. Carrie Khan, NPR News, Tel Aviv.
8: The investigation continues into the death of 18-year-old Nolan Wells, a black teenager whose body was found on a barrier island off Mississippi's coast after the 4th of July weekend. His family and attorneys are expected to speak today as the case draws national attention. Elise Gregg of Mississippi Public Broadcasting and the Gulf States Newsroom reports.
10: There's been a lot of speculation, and state officials haven't announced a cause of death yet. They say the medical examiner is still waiting on a toxicology report to finalize the autopsy. In the meantime, civil rights attorney Ben Crump called for an independent autopsy. He said he's holding a press conference in Harlem, New York City, with Reverend Al Sharpton and Wells' family.
8: That's Elise Gregg reporting. The Environmental Protection Agency is proposing changes to pollution rules for heavy-duty vehicles that would make them easier to comply with. According to EPA estimates, that could save thousands of dollars per vehicle for companies buying semis and buses. NPR's Camila Domonoske reports the new guidelines could increase pollution from those vehicles by 11% per year by mid-century.
11: The EPA wants to delay some rules designed to make sure that emissions-fighting technology works across the life of a vehicle, not just when it's new. It would also allow manufacturers to postpone compliance if they pay a fine and eliminate a requirement that engines reduce power if their emissions systems aren't working, which vehicle operators have called disruptive. The proposed changes are now open for public comment. The trucking industry had asked for the rules to be changed, saying they imposed significant burdens. Environmental groups have denounced the changes as damaging to human health. Camila Domonoske, NPR News.
8: This is NPR News in Washington.
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13: For NPR News in the Twin Cities, I'm Phineas Pope. St. Paul city leaders have announced plans to close homeless encampments throughout the city. The first encampment closure will be at Pig's Eye Park near the Mississippi River on August 5th. The city says it's working to help connect residents with more stable housing. Mayor Kalee Herr spoke with NPR's Minnesota Now about the different opinions she's heard about the encampments.
14: It is not humane or compassionate to allow these encampments to continue. So we have people who really understand that it has to be closed for those reasons. And then we have individuals who feel really strongly that we should allow these encampments to continue. And so we see both sides, and we hear from both of them.
13: Mayor Herr said it's not just a city issue, but a statewide issue, with support needed at all levels of government to ensure people have safe and stable housing. 17,000 Minnesotans left the Affordable Care Act marketplace over the past year. That's according to figures provided by MinSure. That comes after the state of Minnesota announced last fall that the cost of monthly premiums on MinSure would skyrocket 57%. A federal subsidy that helped cover the cost of the insurance premiums expired this year, leading many people to drop that coverage. Minnesotans sign up for MinSure health insurance when they make too much money to qualify for Medicaid, but don't get health insurance through their work. In 1 year, MinSure enrollment has declined by 12%. MinSure officials said in a recent board meeting they expect those numbers to drop even further, given federal policy changes. Two Minnesota women pleaded guilty yesterday to defrauding publicly funded child care programs. Here's Matt Sepik.
15: 43-year-old Jelaine Mertens admitted stealing more than $425,000 from the state's Great Start Compensation Support Payment Program by falsely claiming to have employed 23 people at child care centers in Rochester, Cassin, and Ramsey. At a separate hearing, 50-year-old Fahima Mahmoud admitted stealing $4.6 million from the state's Child Care Assistance Program over 3 years at her Minneapolis daycare. She also pleaded guilty to fleecing taxpayers out of another $850,000 by submitting fraudulent meal program claims through the nonprofit Feeding Our Future. Sentencing guidelines call for the women to spend around 2 to 3 years in federal prison. The two are among 15 people the feds charged in May with ripping off social service programs. I'm Matt Sepik, Minneapolis.
13: In sports, the Minnesota Aurora will play Salmon Bay FC in the national semifinals of the USLW League. That's tomorrow night, 9:30 p.m. Central in Seattle. And the Minnesota Lynx take on the New York Liberty tomorrow. That's at noon in Minneapolis. Right now in Duluth, cloudy, 58 degrees, in the Twin Cities, 68. It's NPR News.
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18: It's Morning Edition from NPR News. I'm A. Martinez in Culver City, California.
19: And I'm Steve Inskeep in Washington, D.C. Any day now, many Haitians and Syrians lose their ability to work in the United States.
18: That's because the Trump administration won a Supreme Court ruling that should allow it to revoke temporary protected status for more than 300,000 people. The status lets people live legally in the United States if their countries are extremely dangerous. Some of the 300,000 affected Haitians live in Springfield, Ohio, which the administration made part of its 2024 campaign. Vice President Vance attacked the Springfield immigrants in his home state, while President Trump made a false statement about eating dogs.
19: WYSO reporter Catherine Mobley has been reporting in Springfield, Ohio. Good morning.
20: Good morning, Steve.
19: Okay, I guess Haitians and Syrians have known that this day could be coming. As soon as today, they could be losing the ability to work, and that's a prelude to being actually deported. How are people taking this news?
20: Well, in Springfield, there are about 15,000 Haitians, roughly 15,000 Haitians, and many of them are on TPS. Emotions are varied. Some people are sad, some are angry, others are very confused. However, overall, many are optimistic and they believe something positive is going to happen to help them. They told me they expect some kind of relief to either come from the U.S. government or from God. Mm. Now, today is a big challenge because, as you were just saying, work permits are now expiring. These work permits are connected to a person's TPS. Their driver's license is then connected to their work permit. Hmm. Thus, once a person loses their TPS, they lose their ability to legally work and drive in their community. And this definitely makes it very difficult for individuals to support their families, to earn an income, and, you know, to pay their bills. I spoke with Rose Thamar Joseph. She had TPS. She's also an asylum seeker. And now she's very anxious about driving openly on the roads in the city.
21: My driver's license is valid to 2029, but I still have to be cautious being on the street. If I don't have any needs, I will be cautious.
19: I'm interested in hearing you say that people still have confidence and hope, hope in God, perhaps. And I do know that the Supreme Court ruling, I mean, it's been made, it's final, it's done. There are some details for lower courts to work out, but is there any way that, people could get out of this?
20: Well, according to the Department of Homeland Security, no. I reached out to the department for a comment, and in an email, DHS directed me to a statement recently made by the department's general counsel, James Percival, during an interview on Fox News.
22: President Trump has been trying to end these programs since 2017. So these people have been on notice for 9 years that this day is coming. So what we would say now is it's closing time, which means you don't have to go home, but you can't stay here. The good news is it's not too late to get a $2,600 check and a free flight home.
19: Are people preparing to leave?
20: Actually, Steve, there's no mass exodus. People right now are sequestering in their homes, and neighbors or non-Haitian immigrants, they're coming in to help. They're delivering food. They're delivering groceries. In Springfield, there's a place called the Haitian Support Center, and they've been fielding calls from people who have questions about their immigration papers, what they can do. Meanwhile, many nonprofits are encouraging these individuals who used to have TPS to apply for asylum, but that's a very slow process, and it's not any protection from being deported.
19: Catherine Mobley of WYSO, who's been reporting in Springfield, Ohio, thanks so much.
20: Thank you, Steve.
18: If people with temporary protected status lose their ability to work in the U.S., it would put more strain on the healthcare sector, which is already facing staffing shortages. Many TPS holders are working in the U.S. caregiving industry, making up 15% of all non-citizen healthcare workers. That's according to a 2025 study. Now, for more, we're joined by Katie Sloan. She's the CEO of Leading Age, an association of nonprofits and providers serving older adults. Leading Age has more than 5,000 members across the U.S. Katie, Mike Lawler is a New York Republican congressman, and he says immediately shutting off TPS would create a crisis in hospitals, nursing homes, and within disabilities community. Does that statement hold water to you?
23: Absolutely, it does. I mean, we are a sector that is
0: long been dependent on foreign-born workers to provide the care and support that older adults need. So in a nursing home, in home health, in hospice, in home care, it can be as much as 25 or 30% of our workforce are individuals who have come from other countries to the U.S. to provide this kind of care and support.
18: What would a crisis look like? What could it look like?
0: A crisis could look like nursing homes deciding, and we have members that have already done so, deciding to shutter some of their beds, close a wing, a home health agency that stops taking admissions, home care agencies that don't have available staff, creating truly a crisis in access to care and the kind of care and support that older adults need. And this comes at a time when the population of older adults is growing in our country and the needs are increasing.
18: Yeah, Ohio GOP Governor Mike DeWine says it's Haitians who many times are taking care of your mom or your dad who has Alzheimer's, taking care of family members who might be in a nursing home. So it sounds like this could be something that is not just devastating, but deadly too.
0: Well, and I think that the impact then falls on family members. If you can't put your loved one in a nursing home when they need nursing home care, somebody else has to provide that care. And so the burden, the responsibility falling on family members comes at great expense to families, you know, financially, practically, emotionally, at a time when many families are already strained. But the other ripple effect that I think is important to note is that there is an impact on hospitals. If an individual's in a hospital and ready to be discharged, and there's no place to discharge them to, they can't go to a nursing home or to home health for necessary rehab services, then they end up staying in the hospital, which is at great expense to our healthcare system.
18: And I imagine among the TPS workforce that there are some highly skilled healthcare professionals. I mean, what might this mean for their careers?
0: Well, the TPS workers are their nurses, their physical therapists or occupational therapists, their nursing assistants. I mean, these are important paid professional jobs, and they've had great careers. Many have been in this country for years providing this kind of service. And the other thing I would just note is that when somebody is in a nursing home, that's their home. They've lived there for a period of time. They've developed trusting and loving relationships with their caregivers. Often they call them family members. So unlike a hospital where somebody is there for 1 or 2 days, when one is in a nursing home, you develop these relationships. And when one of those caregivers suddenly has to leave the country because of a government-mandated decision, you're breaking not only a really trusted relationship, but you're breaking the continuity of care.
18: If there does wind up being a shortage of nurses, a shortage of licensed caregivers, what will providers have to do to make up for the workers they've lost?
0: Well, they're already being incredibly creative. They're going to community colleges. They're going to high schools. They're hosting job fairs. They're becoming certified training centers. There's no one solution to this. It's really a combination of things that providers are having to employ in order to try to fill those empty positions.
18: And quickly, for people that do leave this job, this line of work, how easy is it to get them back?
0: Well, these are people who love this work. People coming from other countries, coming from countries that revere their elders, view these jobs as a privilege and an honor. And so the opportunity to bring them back in, should that be available to them, I think is right there for them.
18: Katie Sloan is the CEO of Leading Age, which represents more than 5,300 aging service providers nationwide. Katie, thanks.
0: Thank you.
19: Some other news now. A former U.S. Olympian pleaded not guilty to a felony charge of vandalizing the Lincoln Memorial reflecting pool. You know, the one that's supposed to be American flag blue? NPR's Jacqueline Diaz was inside and outside the courtroom.
3: Outside D.C. Superior Court, supporters for David Hearn let their voices be heard. But inside the courtroom, Hearn stayed mostly quiet. His attorney, Mary Dorman, entered his not guilty plea. After Thursday's hearing, Hearn's other attorney, Norm Eisen, was highly critical of the Justice Department's case.
4: Every American should be alarmed about this prosecution. This indictment reflects the administration's effort to scapegoat Davey and to shift blame for their own failures.
3: Hearn is facing one felony charge of destruction of property, causing more than $1,000 in damage to the pool. Prosecutors say Hearn damaged the pool on purpose. They also claim they have a lot of evidence against him. Hearn and his attorneys say he just reached into the pool out of curiosity.
4: It is not a crime to touch the reflecting pool, to touch water in the United States of America.
3: Earlier this summer, the Trump administration spent more than $14 million renovating the reflecting pool. Since that renovation, huge chunks of blue paint have peeled off from the pool's surface, and algae has turned the water green. Melanie Davis was one of the protesters gathered outside the court Thursday morning.
2: And any one of us could have been Davy Hearn. I mean, I could have easily walked past that reflecting pool, seen a bit of paint, decided to touch it, and I would have been in this courtroom today.
3: Davis says this case is what she describes as another baseless criminal case brought by the Trump Justice Department and part of a concerning trend.
2: I'm worried for the state of our judicial system. It just feels like it's been corrupted by the current administration.
3: That's echoed by Attorney Eisen, who describes Hearn's case as, quote, the misuse of government power against an ordinary American based on a false and politicized narrative. The next hearing in the case is scheduled for August. Jacqueline Diaz, NPR News.
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1: Here's the regional weather forecast from NPR News. Some patchy fog early this morning giving way to sunshine. We have a small chance for rain today. Highs will be in the lower 80s to the lower 90s. For the metro area, patchy fog early this morning, a partly cloudy day. Highs will be around 85. Light winds only around 5 miles an hour. Small chance for rain this evening. Overnight lows will be in the upper 60s. A little warmer tomorrow, upper 80s, close to 90 under sunshine. Hot Sunday, highs will be around 93.
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1: 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Can we talk about political fundraising for just a few minutes? I'm betting your email inbox has been filling up with pleas for political contributions, sometimes from candidates or causes you don't even know. Our Peter Cox looked into the scale and tactics of these missives.
23: Maybe you've signed up for updates from a political candidate. Perhaps you visited their website, or you donated to a candidate, party, or political cause. Chances are, your inbox is flooded with political emails this campaign season. The subject lines stand out.
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23: 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The emails are personalized, sometimes pleading or desperate. From time to time, shaming. They can be manipulative or look like a phishing attempt.
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26: Important Social Security announcement.
23: Welcome to the world of political fundraising emails.
27: They are a cost-effective way to reach out to voters, particularly small donors who might be inspired to contribute even small amounts to political campaigns.
23: Kostas Panagopoulos is a distinguished professor of political science at Northeastern University.
27: Small small contributions, which is typically what's solicited using these email tactics, are becoming increasingly important for political campaigns and constitute a larger and growing share of political contributions.
23: Those donations are important for any campaign, but for one like Lieutenant Governor Peggy Flanagan, they're essential. She says she's refusing corporate-linked political action committee money for her Senate campaign.
7: So it is folks who, you know, are donating $5, $10, $25, and, you know, that means that once people contribute, they are absolutely invested in this campaign.
23: Flanagan says she's had more than 75,000 donors to her campaign so far. Email fundraising brings about $360 million a year into political campaigns. That's according to Eric Wilson, the executive director of the Center for Campaign Innovation, which helps conservative candidates better use technology in their campaigns. Political campaigns build their own lists of potential donors, but might buy email lists from past campaigns or political list brokers. That's why donors find that once they've given to one candidate, they're suddenly getting messages from others.
9: The best indication of a future behavior is past behavior. And so if someone has donated in the past, they're very likely to donate again in the future. And so campaigns want to be sending emails to those people.
23: Those lists and the labor for email fundraisers can add up. Wilson says that typically it will cost $38 to raise $100. To get the most out of those potential donors, campaigns will email often, in part to get through spam filters, and they'll use different strategies to get the recipient to click. Erica Franklin Fowler, a professor of government at Wesleyan University, says the tactics usually fall into two categories. Fear appeals.
10: You know, this is your last chance, or we really need this, or something bad will happen.
23: Or social desirability.
10: Fear of being singled out, sort of that your neighbors are doing it, you haven't, kind of social pressure.
23: While many might find getting these emails annoying, Wilson says there's not much evidence that it backfires.
9: Campaigns and their operatives would not be sending them out if they weren't effective.
23: With the midterm election still months out, the email barrage won't end anytime soon. With help from Anna Heckerel, Darius Walker, and Brent Jabour, I'm Peter Cox, NPR News.
1: At 7:24, it is the height of summer, which in Minnesota means it's also the height of powwow season. Powwows happen somewhere across the state nearly every weekend, all summer long. This weekend, the Prairie Island Indian Community hosts its annual gathering. It's a three-day event of singing, dancing, food, and visiting. It's free. It's open to everybody. Reporter Melissa Olson's here to tell us more. Good morning.
11: Good morning, Kathy.
1: Okay, for someone who's never been to a powwow, I count myself in that group, what should we expect?
11: Expect to have fun. A powwow is a social dance. It's like native pop culture and the public is welcome. People come to visit with friends, to eat, to shop, and to enjoy the singing and dancing. Last year, Prairie Island drew between 600 and 700 dancers and 11 drum groups. Several thousand guests came through over the 3 days. Vince Bile and Whitney Raconteur are this year's masters of ceremonies. They keep everyone posted on what's happening in the arena. Terry Taylor chairs the powwow committee. She told me people travel from as far away as Florida, Washington State, New York, and Canada. So it's a lively atmosphere.
1: One of the favorite things that I love to eat, yeah, fry bread tacos. Love them. I'm hoping that they're for sale. And I'm betting there's other food too, right?
11: I'm told there are 11 food vendors this year to choose from. You'll find those fry bread tacos, French fries, wild rice soup, ice cream, and lemonade. $15 to $20 per person is a reasonable budget. There will also be 24 arts and crafts vendors from around the country selling beadwork, quilts, and t-shirts. It's worth walking around the whole circle before you decide what to eat or what to buy.
1: Okay. Are there things that visitors should know before they go?
11: There are a few cultural protocols to keep in mind. And Prairie Island has a page on its website that walks people through powwow etiquette. That's worth a visit. At certain points in the day, guests may be asked not to take photos or to record video. The simplest thing to do is to listen to powwow MCs. The MCs will tell you what is happening in the dance arena and when it's appropriate to put your camera away. There is otherwise lots to photograph. This is a contest powwow, so dancers and singers compete for cash prizes all weekend. That's a lot of fun to watch. And if it's too hot to sit outside, the powwow will be live streamed on powwows.com. Live streaming powwows is pretty common across Indian country these days.
1: Okay. So just practical matters to talk about right now. Where is this and what should folks bring?
11: Mm-hmm. Prairie Island is a Dakota Nation near Welsh, south of Hastings. For me, it's about an hour's drive from the cities. It's a community of about 1,200 people, and organizers tell me they are just excited to host everyone. When you arrive, there's plenty of parking. Just look for the signs. It's worth checking the weather before you head out. It's a big outdoor gathering, and the forecast is calling for a very hot weekend, so bring water. Mm-hmm. Bring a powwow chair if you have one, though there is plenty of room in the bleachers. Die-hard powwow goers will bring their own chair and stake out a spot early. There are portable bathrooms, and the community's casino is a short walk away if you need to cool off. I am told there will be a misting station on the grounds. Grand entry is tonight at 7, Saturday at 1 and 7, and Sunday again at 1. Prairie Island is not the only dance this weekend. The Fond du Lac community is hosting its annual powwow honoring military veterans on the same schedule.
1: All right. And grand entry, by the way, what is that for folks?
11: So that is where people, at the start of the powwow, veterans and the powwow royalty, dancers, they all come in together around the powwow arena, and it's very beautiful.
1: Great. All right. Melissa, sounds like fun. Thank you.
11: You're welcome, Kathy.
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1: Melissa Olson mentioned it's going to be a hot weekend. That is true. Right now, it's cool in Grand Marais where it's 48 degrees, 70 in Fergus Falls. It's 70 in Winona, 64 in Red Wing. It's also 64 in Thief River Falls, 71 at MSP. Pretty pleasant day today. Highs in the lower 80s, lower 90s. Hotter tomorrow, though. It's 7:30. More news next.
14: Live from NPR News in Washington, I'm Dave Mattingly. It's been quieter today in the Middle East following this week's back and forth between the U.S. and Iran. The U.S. military says it struck about 170 Iranian targets over the previous 2 days after Iran fired on commercial shipping in the Strait of Hormuz, and President Trump declared the ceasefire to be over. Iran responded by firing missiles at several Gulf states, including Bahrain and Kuwait. NPR's Carrie Khan has more.
15: In this latest round of attacks by Iran, not only were missiles and drones fired at multiple Gulf states, Jordan said it intercepted incoming fire from Iran. Iran issued new threats to the UAE just yesterday, and shipping traffic in the vital Strait of Hormuz has also dropped dramatically in the last couple days.
14: Oil and gasoline prices have gone up as a result. AAA says the price of regular gas is now averaging $3.88 a gallon nationwide. Diesel prices have also moved higher. Maine's Democratic Party says it will hold a nominating convention to choose a candidate to run against Republican Senator Susan Collins in November. This follows Graham Plattner ending his campaign. Hot, dry conditions persist in much of the western U.S., where crews continue battling dozens of large wildfires. Red flag warnings are in effect today in more than a half dozen states. 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
16: For NPR News in the Twin Cities, I'm Phineas Pope. 4 days after a tornado devastated the area of Floyd Lake, just north of Detroit Lakes, recovery efforts are in overdrive. Matthew Holding Eagle III reports.
17: The Floyd Shores Lake Association estimates about 100 homes near and around Floyd Lake were damaged by Monday evening's tornado. David Pettit is the association's president. He says while cleanup efforts are moving swiftly, there's still a lot of work to be done.
0: I was walking over there, and it looks like one of those areas that you'd see after a hurricane went through still. That's on the west side. East side is starting to return. I'm not going to say return to normal because you've got huge piles of brush still that were waiting to be pulled out of the area.
17: Pettit says the emergency shelter at M State College for people displaced by the tornado is no longer being utilized. I'm Matthew Holding Eagle III.
16: Brooklyn Park police say a 17-year-old boy has been arrested in connection with the fatal shooting of another teen over the holiday weekend. The victim, a 16-year-old boy, was shot just before 11 p.m. Sunday at Hartkopf Park. He died at the scene. His name has not been released. Police said this week, in addition to arresting a suspect, they also recovered a gun believed to have been used in the shooting. A new $24 million logistics operations center for Rolls-Royce opened in Mankato this week. The expanded facility is expected to more than double the production capacity for its Series 4000 generator sets that are used to power large-scale infrastructure power systems like data centers, hospitals, and airports. Rolls-Royce backup power systems support more than 25% of U.S. data centers alongside other critical infrastructure. A stretch of freeway in the southern Twin Cities will be closed this weekend as the summer construction season continues. Here's Andrew Krieger.
2: This weekend's closure affects northbound Highway 77 in Eagan between Interstate 35E and the Minnesota River Bridge. That starts at 9 o'clock tonight and runs through 5 a.m. Monday. Traffic will be detoured using 35E and I-494. It's part of a larger project to resurface the freeway and repair 10 bridges. That work is set to continue through 2028. South Metro drivers should also prepare for another significant freeway closure next weekend. MnDOT says I-494 will be closed in both directions between Highway 100 and Highway 77 in Bloomington from July 17th through the 20th. I'm Andrew Krieger.
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4: It's Morning Edition from NPR News. I'm A. Martinez in Culver City, California.
18: And I'm Steve Inskeep in Washington, D.C. A press conference is expected today by the family of Nolan Wells, a black teenager who was found dead on a barrier island off Mississippi's coast following the 4th of July weekend.
4: The case is getting national attention as the family has retained civil rights attorney Ben Crump.
18: Elise Gregg of Mississippi Public Broadcasting in the Gulf States Newsroom is covering this. Good morning.
19: Good morning.
18: What do you know?
19: So right now, what we kind of understand from the investigation and what we're seeing online is that Wells was the only friend in his group who didn't return from that Independence Day trip to Horn Island. A lot of attention is on the fact that it looks like he was the only black friend in a group of mostly white teenagers on the island that day. Now, the Jackson County Sheriff's Office is investigating this as a death, not a homicide, per a press release.
18: Okay.
19: So right now, a lot of the details that we're seeing are coming from social media, like a video showing an argument that took place on the island, a mom of one of Wells's friends saying Wells chose to stay on the island when his friends left. That left behind part is one thing picking up interest, as well as questions about whether that alleged argument involved Wells, and if there is a racial element in any of this. There's been a lot of speculation, and state officials haven't announced a cause of death yet. They say the medical examiner is still waiting on a toxicology report to finalize the autopsy. In the meantime, civil rights attorney Ben Crump called for an independent autopsy. He said he's holding a press conference in Harlem, New York City with Reverend Al Sharpton and Wells' family. So we'll see if we get further details this afternoon.
18: Appreciate you emphasizing how much we don't know here and how many blanks there are in this story, how much is speculation in social media. Mm-hmm. But what have you learned about Wells and his community?
19: By all accounts, Wells was really loved by his friends and family and people who knew him. He was a wide receiver at Southwest Mississippi Community College. He played football at Ocean Springs High School, too. And in a statement, his coach said Wells was an outstanding young man and the kind of son, teammate, friend, and student every coach hopes to have. And I've really just seen those sentiments reiterated online by friends and family. Now, Ocean Springs is toward the southeast corner of the Mississippi Gulf Coast. Just under 19,000 people live there, and it's a middle, upper-class, majority white community. And for folks on the coast, going out on the water like this is pretty normal, including trips out to those barrier islands. They're part of the national park system. Here's Brian Trasher. He's with Volunteer Emergency Response Group, United Cajun Navy, and was part of the search for whales this past weekend.
3: Especially Horn Island on the northwest tip, because it's a shallow area and like a really nice beach on both sides. It's a popular place for boats to post up. But there's parts of that point where you could be in like 3 feet of water and 20 feet of water, like within a few steps.
19: He said calls for help around these barrier islands are not unusual.
18: Well, if this is not unusual, is there anything unusual about the sheriff's investigation then?
19: Right. So again, drownings are not uncommon in this part of Mississippi. In fact, there was a drowning of a shrimper in April. However, the level of attention is what's not normal for this case. There haven't been many updates from the sheriff's office, and he hasn't returned our request for comment. They have asked folks for photos and videos of wells that day, particularly for anything, quote, depicting alleged altercations or arguments that involved wells.
18: Okay, Elise Gregg with Mississippi Public Broadcasting in the Gulf States Newsroom. Thanks so much.
19: You're welcome.
4: The latest escalation between the U.S. and Iran prolongs a war that has made life expensive for American households. Amid uncertainty over the ceasefire, costs are still piling up in a way that could have major implications for the midterm elections that are just 4 months away. Mark Zandi, chief economist at Moody's Analytics, has put a number on that financial pain. Mark, so you try to figure out what the average household in the U.S. is paying for the war. What'd you find?
5: Well, if you total it all up, and we can kind of go through the accounting, but if you add it all up, the cost for the typical American household is about $1,100, $1,100. That's consequential for a lot of Americans, particularly lower middle income Americans. And just to give you context, if you look at the typical American household spending patterns, that's roughly the amount we spend on, let's say, all the fruits and vegetables we buy in a given year. Or all the money we spend on public transportation. So it's consequential, it's adding up, it's really hard on many middle, lower income Americans.
4: Actually, I'm intrigued how you calculated those figures. How did you get to that number?
5: Well, it is a bit of an accounting exercise. The most obvious is the higher cost of gasoline. That's the biggest increase. And that's pretty straightforward, right? Because everyone sees that when they drive to work or go to school every morning, and we know what the price is, and we know what people are spending, how much gas people are buying. So we can that adds up pretty easily. Then there's the cost of diesel, and diesel's important because that is the cost of transporting goods, and that's when it impacts grocery prices, and because you have to get the food from the seaport or the farm to the store shelf. Anything you get delivered by Amazon and UPS, most Americans are like my household, that's a lot of packages, so that costs money. Jet fuel, that goes to, the cost of airline tickets, and airlines have been operating at full capacity, so they pass through a lot of the higher costs. That's the biggest cost, the higher energy cost. So that's pretty straightforward. Then there's the cost of interest rates. They're up a lot. We can talk about that as well, and of course the military. And if you add it all up, it comes to just about $150 billion, almost, not quite. And there's a lot of uncertainty around that, obviously. But there's 133 million American households. So you do the accounting, you do the arithmetic, it's $1,100 per household.
4: Mark, who do you think gets exposed the most? Because you mentioned how, the price of gas obviously is the one that goes up. But if someone, say, maybe needs to drive more than other people, or maybe someone on a fixed income, who gets exposed most at the cost of this war?
5: Yeah, it's really folks in the bottom part of the income distribution, lower income, middle income Americans, because they have to spend, they devote a higher share of their budget to the cost of energy, cost of gasoline. And it varies a lot by where you live in the country. Obviously, if you live in New York City, that's one thing. But if you live in the southeast U.S., the people tend to drive longer distances to work or school or shopping or whatever. So they have to spend a lot more. But it varies quite a bit. But at the end of the day, it's folks that have lower incomes because just a higher share of their budget goes to that particular expenditure.
4: One more thing, Mark, really quick. How have Americans adjusted to the fact that they just are going to have maybe less money to spend?
5: You know, so far it's they've cut back on their saving. If they were saving anything, they've cut back on that. Saving rates are now about as low as they've been. They've been lower, but rarely. And there's a lot of other reasons why saving rates are down. But that's the principal way so far. They haven't cut back on their spending. But I suspect if the war continues on and the costs continue to mount, that's what they'll be doing. They'll have to pull back on their spending.
4: Mark Zandi, chief economist of Moody's Analytics. Mark, thanks.
5: Thank you.
1: 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Now, right now, the average, national average for a price of unleaded is $3.88 a gallon. Here in Minnesota, as of this morning, the average price is $3.76 a gallon. Highest prices in the Twin Cities. Gosh, I paid close to $4 a gallon around St. Paul. Cheapest gas appears to be Kitson County, way up there. In northwestern Minnesota, gas right now, $3.56 a gallon. We've got a story about gas prices at nprnews.org. Right now, in northwestern Minnesota, we've got $2 a gallon. We've got a story about gas prices at nprnews.org. Right now, in northwestern Minnesota,

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3: Here's the regional weather forecast from NPR News. Some patchy fog early this morning giving way to sunshine. We have a small chance for rain today. Highs will be in the lower 80s to the lower 90s. For the metro area, patchy fog early this morning, a partly cloudy day. Highs will be around 85. Light winds only around 5 miles an hour. Small chance for rain this evening. Overnight lows will be in the upper 60s. A little warmer tomorrow, upper 80s, close to 90 under sunshine. Hot Sunday. Highs will be around 93.
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5: Time now for StoryCorps and two men who met years on opposite sides of prison bars. Rob Sanchez was sentenced as a teenager to 15 years for a nonviolent drug offense. He's now a social worker in New York City. Don Harner lives in Reno, Nevada. He worked in corrections for nearly three decades. The two met virtually for StoryCorps, where Sanchez remembered his first day in prison.
6: I'm 19 years old. I'm a month away from being a dad. I remember feeling like I'll be home soon, and I never went home. It got to a point, Don, where I felt like I was born in there.
7: No kidding. You did almost more time inside than you had had life up to that point.
6: Right. I'll never forget that feeling, man, where life on the outside felt like it never really existed.
7: Here's a thing about being a CO for 27 years. You shut your emotions off. You just flip that switch and you go handle whatever needs to be handled. While you were inside, did you have to turn off your emotions?
6: The first time I saw somebody getting cut across the face, it horrified me. But after a while, that stuff stopped bothering me. And I kept saying to myself, it bothers me that that doesn't bother me. I wanted to make sure that by the time I was done with my 15th year, that those things started to bother me again. Let me ask you this, Don. What has life been like after prison for you?
7: You know, if there's tension in a room, I know where it is. I know where it's coming from. I've already planned my exit. I still sit with my back to a wall. I'm constantly scanning for weapons.
6: Just like you said, I am hyper aware of everything that happens to me.
7: You know, when I first started, I had kind of, we'll say, a very black and white view of it. By the end, I had seen good people do bad things and bad people do good things. And I realized that we're all flawed human beings.
6: No. You know, something that I think people get wrong about people who are incarcerated is that people can't be salvaged or saved. So I have to live a good life that will show people that the people that come behind me can do the same.
7: That's a heavy burden. Man, I commend you. Rob, I literally could have hours of conversation with you.
6: Yes, if you ever come to New York, I'll take you around. You can have some Dominican food.
7: Just speaking my language now, brother.
6: Let's connect, and I got you done.
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3: 7:47, it's Friday. Yes, we've made it to Friday, and we are on the cusp of baking here in the region under a heat dome. Joining us right now with the details

0: Now, critics have not always been too kind to the Rolling Stones about their later output. Some of them say that maybe they haven't had a classic album since Tattoo You. That was 1981, and I wasn't even double-digit aged yet. is that fair to say about the Rolling Stones and their latest output?
1: You know, critics were not nice to the Stones in middle age, and frankly, those albums from the 80s were not always consistent. But if you look, you'll find that every album since Tattoo You has also been called their best album since Tattoo You. So they've always, you know, retained their fan base, and people have always loved that Stone sound. I will say, for most of the past, I don't know, 30 years, the Stones have been about touring and just being icons. Then the death of their original drummer, Charlie Watts, in 2021 really lit this fire under Mick Jagger. And alongside his grief, he found renewed creativity. And Keith Richards, who was kind of ready to retire, was inspired to come back to the partnership and get back in the studio. So now we have all this new material. In 2023, we got the record Hackney Diamonds, and now we have Foreign Tongues, and they're both really good.
0: The new Rolling Stones album is called Foreign Tongues. That is Ann Powers of NPR Music. Ann, thanks a lot.
1: Thank you.
2: Keep rocking, Stones. Mick is, what, 82? Keith is 82. Ronnie Wood, 78. Good for them. And they do sound good. Now, evidently, Mick says that they're going to play a traditional multi-city tour in 2027 to support this album. They were thinking about doing it in 2026, but Keith Richards said, nah, not interested in terms of the grind that a multi-city tour is. And Keith said, look, we're working on the album. Forget it. Don't want to go on tour. So watch for the Stones, possibly in 2027. It's 8:42 here on Morning Edition.
3: I'm Annie Baxter. I'm part of the team of editors here at NPR News. I work with reporters all over the state in cities like Rochester, Moorhead, and Duluth. 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Thank you.
2: Here's the regional weather forecast from NPR News. Some patchy fog early this morning giving way to sunshine. We have a small chance for rain today. Highs will be in the lower 80s to the lower 90s. For the metro area, patchy fog early this morning, a partly cloudy day. Highs will be around 85. Light winds only around 5 miles an hour. Small chance for rain this evening. Overnight lows will be in the upper 60s. A little warmer tomorrow, upper 80s, close to 90 under sunshine. Hot Sunday, highs will be around 93.
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2: Welcome to the world of political fundraising emails.
6: They are a cost-effective way to reach out to voters, particularly small donors who might be inspired to contribute even small amounts to political campaigns.
2: Kostas Panagopoulos is a distinguished professor of political science at Northeastern University.
6: Small contributions, which is typically what's solicited using these email tactics, are becoming increasingly important for political campaigns and constitute a larger and growing share of political contributions.
2: Those donations are important for any campaign, but for one like Lieutenant Governor Peggy Flanagan, they're essential. She says she's refusing corporate-linked political action committee money for her Senate campaign.
7: So it is folks who, you know, are donating $5, $10, $25, and, you know, that means that once people contribute, they are absolutely invested in this campaign.
2: Flanagan says she's had more than 75,000 donors to her campaign so far. Email fundraising brings about $360 million a year into political campaigns. That's according to Eric Wilson, the executive director of the Center for Campaign Innovation, which helps conservative candidates better use technology in their campaigns. Political campaigns build their own lists of potential donors, but might buy email lists from past campaigns or political list brokers. That's why donors find that once they've given to one candidate, they're suddenly getting messages from others.
8: The best indication of a future behavior is past behavior. And so if someone has donated in the past, they're very likely to donate again in the future. And so campaigns want to be sending emails to those people.
2: Those lists and the labor for email fundraisers can add up. Wilson says that typically it will cost $38 to raise $100. To get the most out of those potential donors, campaigns will email often, in part to get through spam filters. And they'll use different strategies to get the recipient to click. Erica Franklin Fowler, a professor of government at Wesleyan University, says the tactics usually fall into two categories. Fear appeals.
9: You know, this is your last chance, or we really need this, or something bad will happen.
2: Or social desirability.
9: Fear of being singled out, sort of that your neighbors are doing it, you haven't, kind of social pressure.
2: While many might find getting these emails annoying, Wilson says there's not much evidence that it backfires.
8: Campaigns and their operatives would not be sending them out if they weren't effective.
2: With the midterm election still months out, the email barrage won't end anytime soon. With help from Anna Heckerel, Darius Walker, and Brent Jabour, I'm Peter Cox, NPR News.
10: It's 8:47. Mandy Thalhuber, our meteorologist, is in this morning, and she's got a steamy, actually, it's less steamy, right, than it is just ridiculously hot
11: it
10: forecast.
11: Is, absolutely. Yeah, it is, Kathy. So we had that heat dome come late June into early July, where we had those oppressive dew points in the upper 70s. We broke dew point records at St. Cloud and MSP with a dew point of 78, but a dozen or so cities recorded 80-degree dew points. We're not going to have dew points that high this time. And the reason for that is we have this very large high-pressure system that is going to keep all those sultry dew points to our south, really not allowing that flow from the Gulf to get into the upper Midwest. So yes, lower dew points. We had that yesterday. We had some very nice 50-degree dew points, super comfortable. They've risen a little bit into the 60s for today, but at least the next 2 days are going to be fairly nice. We did have some storms move through the Dakotas overnight, gave us a little bit of cloud cover this morning. Those showers really faded as they hit the border. But we are going to see the energy or the atmosphere kind of just recharge itself this

0: afternoon, there is a marginal risk, a level 1 out of 5, for some stronger storms, mainly hail producers for western and southwestern Minnesota, possibly getting into central Minnesota tonight. We're not anticipating those storms to move any further east than that, though, Kathy. Really just focusing on the western and central portions of the state, but temperatures, not bad, a few degrees above average. We're looking at about 85, 86 for today, and then maybe some upper 80s for western Minnesota.
1: Okay, so not bad. So when does the bad start?
0: So the bad really starts as we get into Sunday. Saturday, upper 80s, still not bad at all. 89 degrees for the metro area, lots of sunshine. But that heat dome really settles in as we get into Sunday. Temperatures in the low 90s for a good portion of next week. That's going to push our heat indices into the mid 90s to the low 100s. The area that could see a larger concern really is going to be northwestern Minnesota. That is why they already at this time have an extreme heat watch going into effect Sunday morning through late Monday night. They're going to see some higher heat indices, probably in the lower to mid 100s. And we really don't break this heat until late next week when we have a few cold fronts coming through, could possibly drop us. But Kathy, we're running below average for our 90s. It's usually about 13 this time of the year, and we've only had 3. So we could tack on a few more 90s.
1: Okay. And then of course that it lasts until, what, midweek next week?
0: Yes, midweek next week before we start to see a slight cool down into Thursday and Friday.
1: All right. Have a great weekend. Stay cool. Thank you.
0: You too. Thank you.
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1: It is the height of summer, which in Minnesota means it's also the height of powwow season. Powwows happen somewhere across the state nearly every weekend, all summer long. This weekend, the Prairie Island Indian Community hosts its annual gathering. It's a 3-day event of singing, dancing, food, and visiting. It's free. It's open to everybody. Reporter Melissa Olson's here to tell us more. Good morning.
3: Good morning, Kathy.
1: Okay, for someone who's never been to a powwow, I count myself in that group, what should we expect?
3: Expect to have fun. A powwow is a social dance. It's like native pop culture, and the public is welcome. People come to visit with friends, to eat, to shop, and to enjoy the singing and dancing. Last year, Prairie Island drew between 600 and 700 dancers and 11 drum groups. Several thousand guests came through over the 3 days. Vince Bile and Whitney Raconteur are this year's masters of ceremonies. They keep everyone posted on what's happening in the arena. Terry Taylor chairs the powwow committee. She told me people travel from as far away as Florida, Washington State, New York, and Canada. So it's a lively atmosphere.
1: One of the favorite things that I love to eat, fry bread tacos. Love them. I'm hoping that they're for sale, and I'm betting there's other food too, right?
3: I'm told there are 11 food vendors this year to choose from. You'll find those fry bread tacos, French fries, wild rice soup, ice cream, and lemonade. $15 to $20 per person is a reasonable budget. There will also be 24 arts and crafts vendors from around the country selling beadwork, quilts, and t-shirts. It's worth walking around the whole circle before you decide what to eat or what to buy.
1: Okay. Are there things that visitors should know before they go?
3: There are a few cultural protocols to keep in mind. And Prairie Island has a page on its website that walks people through powwow etiquette. That's worth a visit. At certain points in the day, guests may be asked not to take photos or to record video. The simplest thing to do is to listen to powwow MCs. The MCs will tell you what is happening in the dance arena and when it's appropriate to put your camera away. There is otherwise lots to photograph. This is a contest powwow, so dancers and singers compete for cash prizes all weekend. That's a lot of fun to watch. And if it's too hot to sit outside, the powwow will be live streamed on powwows.com. Live streaming powwows is pretty common across Indian country these days.
1: Okay. So just practical matters to talk about right now. Where is this and what should folks bring?
3: Mm-hmm. Prairie Island is a Dakota Nation near Welsh, south of Hastings. For me, it's about an hour's drive from the cities. It's a community of about 1,200 people, and Organizers tell me they are just excited to host everyone. When you arrive, there's plenty of parking. Just look for the signs. It's worth checking the weather before you head out. It's a big outdoor gathering, and the forecast is calling for a very hot weekend, so bring water. Mm-hmm. Bring a powwow chair if you have one, though there is plenty of room in the bleachers. Diehard powwow goers will bring their own chair and stake out a spot early. There are portable bathrooms, and the community's casino is a short walk away if you need to cool off. I am told there will be a misting station on the grounds. Grand entry is tonight at 7, Saturday at 1 and 7, and Sunday again at 1. Prairie Island is not the only dance this weekend. The Fond du Lac community is hosting its annual powwow honoring military veterans on the same schedule.
1: All right. And grand entry, by the way, what is that for folks?
3: So that is where people, at the start of the powwow, veterans and the powwow royalty, dancers, they all come in together around the powwow arena, and it's very beautiful.
1: Great. All right. Melissa, sounds like fun. Thank you.
3: You're welcome, Kathy.
1: As more of our lives move online and AI makes it easier than ever to generate images with a click, a small but growing community of artists is choosing a slower way to connect, the U.S. mail. They're sending handmade art one envelope at a time. And as NPR's Gretchen Brown reports, they say that personal touch is becoming more valuable.
4: These are pretty clearly carved by the artist. These beetles, these kind of like rubber stamp or block prints, and then this looks like maybe like...
5: Allison Ann is collecting artwork for a new project. There's just one rule. Every submission has to arrive through the mail.
4: They sent 4 pages of, it looks like original block prints, of a mosquito and 2 different types of arrows. And each one is numbered and signed by the artist on the bottom. It's just on like computer paper.
5: Anne is a Minneapolis-based collage artist, zine maker, and mail artist. That's M-A-I-L. Mail art took off in the 1960s when artists including Ray Johnson turned the postal system into a creative network. Johnson often encouraged people to alter his work and send it back.
6: Things flourish, grow, wilt, die. A correspondence will reassert itself. Each person is has a different reason to communicate.
5: In an age of AI chatbots, where so much communication happens through screens, that idea feels newly relevant. It's at once a way to create community and an intentional step away from slick AI-generated graphics in favor of something scrappier and more human.
4: Yeah, it's like the pleasure of doing the work and the joy of connecting with others and building something. And that's been transformative for me. I mean, I really, really feel that mail art changed my life.
5: Anne shows me 2 brown paper envelopes they're about to send out, covered in teal ink stamps. One is going to northern Minnesota, the other to New York. Sometimes those envelopes contain paper collages. Other times, handmade pamphlets, called zines. Anne has connected with artists all over the world through mail art. Importantly, there are no gatekeepers.
4: Looking at who gets a seat at the table and how do you expand the table and bring people in. And anything can be a zine, and you can start anywhere. You can start today.
5: Anne says mail art can be any art you create and send to someone else. Gretchen Brown, NPR News.
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1: Oh, we're going to get some satisfaction here this morning with these announcements. David in Spring Lake Park says, it's my big 60th birthday today. Happy birthday, David. Her Wisconsin cabin friends wish Ruth B. a very happy and blessed 50-20 birthday. Of course, we are all proudly over 70 and have been for some time. Happy 100th birthday tomorrow to William G. Linton of Fridley from your children and their spouses, grandchildren, great-grandchildren, and 8 great-great grandchildren. How cool is that? Krista in Moorhead says, shout out to the Isaacsons traveling from Michigan to Minnesota, Ivor, Owen, and Esme, your cousins Ella and Zaya. Can't wait to see you and hit the lakes. Safe travels. Andrew in Minneapolis wishes a happy 50th to Anne, beloved mother, daughter, wife, and friend. You show us all what it means to dance through life with love, grace, and beauty.
8: 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Thank you.
1: Here's the regional weather forecast from NPR News. Some patchy fog early this morning, giving way to sunshine. We have a small chance for rain today. Highs will be in the lower 80s to the lower 90s. For the metro area, patchy fog early this morning, a partly cloudy day. Highs will be around 85. Light winds only around 5 miles an hour. Small chance for rain this evening. Overnight lows will be in the upper 60s. A little warmer tomorrow, upper 80s, close to 90 under sunshine. Hot Sunday. Highs will be around 93.
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10: The shooting is back on in the Persian Gulf. How are you supposed to compete in an affordability midterm when you've got a war that just won't quit? From WAMU and NPR in Washington, this is 1A. Hi, I'm Todd Zwillick. Today on the News Roundup, fresh American airstrikes against Iran early Thursday. Iran has been hitting U.S. bases and Bahrain and Kuwait and Qatar. Republicans think that none of this does anything good for their election plans. But Democrats have problems of their own. Star candidates are flickering out in states that Dems need if they want to take Senate control. Also, an ICE agent fatally shot another person, this time in Houston, and the president's shiny gift from Qatar isn't safe enough for wartime. All of that and much more right after these headlines.
11: Live from NPR News in Washington, I'm Windsor Johnston. President Trump says he will not sign a bipartisan housing bill that cleared Congress last month. The measure is set to become law without a signature when the constitutional 10-day review period expires at midnight. Trump says he's withholding his signature to protest the Senate's failure to pass legislation that would require proof of U.S. citizenship to register to vote and a photo ID to cast ballots in federal elections. The latest escalation between the United States and Iran is adding to the financial pressure on American households. Mark Zandi is the chief economist at Moody's Analytics. He says the additional costs are starting to take a toll on families.
12: The cost for the typical American household is about $1,100. If you look at the typical American household spending patterns, that's roughly the amount we spend on all the fruits and vegetables we buy in a given year, or all the money we spend on public transportation. So it's consequential, it's adding up.
11: With the ceasefire still uncertain, the economic fallout could become a major issue in the midterm elections, now just 4 months away. Airstrikes between the U.S. and Iran this week have exposed the vulnerability of U.S. bases across the Middle East. Former U.S. Central Command Chief Joseph O'Tell tells NPR that Tehran's objective is becoming clearer.
13: I think that's a big takeaway out of just these last 72, 96 hours, that Iran is principally focused on permanent sovereign control of the Straits of Hormuz, and they are willing to accept the risk of large-scale conflict before they're willing to relinquish it.
11: Botel says that makes the Strait of Hormuz a central flashpoint in the conflict. Stocks on Wall Street opened higher this morning as retail gasoline prices continue to climb. NPR's Scott Horsley reports the Dow rose about 67 points in early trading.
14: AAA says the average price of regular gas and diesel fuel rose another 4 cents a gallon overnight. Fuel costs have been climbing this week as a result of fresh tensions in the Strait of Hormuz. Delta Airlines says its jet fuel bill for the most recent quarter was a record $4.4 billion. Delta is better off than some competing airlines since the company has its own refinery. Despite the headwind of high fuel prices, Delta reported better than expected profits for the quarter. The company points to strong demand for air travel, especially in the premium price seats. South Korea's giant computer chip company, SK Hynix, is offering shares on the NASDAQ for the first time today. The memory chip maker expects to raise more than $26 billion. Scott Horsley, NPR News, Washington.
11: On Wall Street, the Dow was up 56 points, the NASDAQ up 13. 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
16: For NPR News, in the Twin Cities, I'm Phineas Pope. Two Minnesota women pleaded guilty yesterday to defrauding publicly funded child care programs. More from Matt Sepik.
17: 43-year-old Jelaine Mertens admitted stealing more than $425,000 from the state's Great Start Compensation Support Payment Program by falsely claiming to have employed 23 people at child care centers in Rochester, Cassin, and Ramsey. At a separate hearing, 50-year-old Fahima Mahmoud admitted stealing $4.6 million from the state's child care assistance program over 3 years at her Minneapolis daycare. She also pleaded guilty to fleecing taxpayers out of another $850,000 by submitting fraudulent meal program claims through the nonprofit Feeding Our Future. Sentencing guidelines call for the women to spend around 2 to 3 years in federal prison. The two are among 15 people the feds charged in May with ripping off social service programs. I'm Matt Sepik, Minneapolis.
16: Striking Chisago County workers say permitting and inspection delays are growing as the strike continues. Union Representative Amy Peruse says county inspections are backing up sharply.
18: You know, building permits that may have taken 2 weeks to be approved or inspections 2 weeks to get done are now taking 3 months. Yeah, you have to book your booking appointments 90 days out.
16: Peruse says the county has hired some temporary workers, but not enough to replace the roughly 125 employees on the picket line each day. The Animal Humane Society rescued 71 cats from an abandoned property in Sibley County on Tuesday. The cats were living in unsanitary conditions, which included dangerous levels of ammonia, no access to water, and living among piles of trash and feces. Dr. Sarah Lewis is vice president of veterinary medicine at the Humane Society. She says there will always be a need for animal care services and would love to have more collaborative help to avoid similar situations.
19: Ideally, we want to stop these things from happening before they happen. And so that just takes a lot of on-the-ground legwork, education. It takes spay and neuter services across the state.
16: She expects all 71 cats to eventually be adopted. You're listening to NPR News.
10: I'm Todd Zwillick, and it's the 1A Friday News Roundup. The United States and Iran are back to trading strikes in and around the Persian Gulf, or at least they were until Thursday night. Weeks ago, a glimmer of peace was on the horizon. Today, not so much.
20: I think it's over. I don't want to deal with them anymore. They're scum. You know what scum is? They're scum. They're sick people.
10: In Washington, the escalation of this deeply unpopular war could spell more trouble for the president and for Republicans. One House GOP lawmaker said this to Politico yesterday. The midterms are still beyond Trump's focus zone, and he's screwing us into political oblivion. Meanwhile, Democrats have plenty of midterm chaos of their own. We're going to go to Maine for an update as Dems are now scrambling to find a replacement for their Senate candidate whose campaign imploded on allegations of sexual assault. If Dems don't find a viable candidate, their outside hopes of taking back the Senate could also implode. As always, we're most focused on what all of this means for you, and we have three guests here to make all of the week's news make sense. Megan Scully is here, Congress editor for Bloomberg News. Hi, Megan.
21: Hi, thanks for having me.
10: Steve Scully, C-SPAN. Steve Clemens is at the table, editor at large for the National Interest. You ever been mistaken for Steve Scully?
22: Not yet, but thank you for doing that, Todd.
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10: 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Margaret Tolev, senior contributor for Axios, director of Syracuse University's Institute for Democracy, Journalism, and Citizenship, the three things we love the most, and also host of her new history podcast, 250 American
22: firsts. Margaret Tolliff, welcome to the show.
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22: 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And remember that we want to hear from you this hour as well. You can email your questions and comments about the week's news to 1A@WAMU.org. We can put them to our great panel here. All right. Here's where we started. Iran hit cargo ships. The United States hit Iran. Attacks expanded from there. President Trump says the ceasefire is over and that the Iranians, who he was calling smart a week ago, are now, as you heard, scum. Steve Clemens, what happened here?
2: Basically, Donald Trump thinks that the Iranians should be behaving in very obsequious ways, recognizing their humiliation at him wiping out the power of that country from their perspective. They just had millions of people in the streets celebrating and saluting the burial of Ali Khamenei, the supreme leader, and showing that they are not a country on the verge of collapse and teetering into the kind of protest that Israeli Prime Minister Netanyahu said they would after an attack. So we've gone through a week where Iran feels empowered. Donald Trump is frustrated, and they are not doing what he wants to do. And so they've gone to be some of the, and he also thinks, by the way, that he gave them their jobs. Like, he killed the people higher up in the echelon, Ali Larijani, who was a negotiator. All of those people are gone. So he looks at the fact they wouldn't have their jobs without Donald Trump, and they're not behaving according to the terms of this odd social contract.
22: And they don't quite see it that way. Meanwhile, here at home, Megan Scully, we always turn to you for economy and markets all the time, Bloomberg, and you're an expert in Congress. The markets reacted, in this is becoming a little bit of a routine. Stock prices dropped and recovered. Oil prices went up, leveled off, but not quite to pre-war levels. It's a reminder of the economic volatility here. Connect the dots for us. How is moving deeper into this conflict, not away from it, affecting Americans now?
21: Absolutely. Well, as you said, gas prices are still above the pre-war levels by about a dollar. We were starting to see them go down, and Americans were certainly feeling that. Gas was still higher over the July 4th weekend, which is a huge travel weekend, but people were feeling more optimistic, at least those that we spoke to out on the roads. This week, however, we saw oil prices surge again, particularly since Wednesday. They're up, about 6% in the last few days. And if this continues, of course, the strikes were halted last night. But if this were to continue, that would just drive oil prices up and stocks down. Stocks have been whipsawing during this war. Of course, the stock market right now is driven primarily AI and other tech investments, but it certainly doesn't help when Trump is restarting a war.
22: Margaret Tolliff, higher oil prices mean more inflation. More inflation means election headwinds for any incumbent running for office, especially if you've got a trifecta in Washington. At what point does this war become an urgent problem for voters and therefore for Republicans, since they've got the White House and Congress? We heard from one member who told Politico at the top of the show that Trump, what were my words? Screwing us into political oblivion.
0: It was colorful. You can visualize it. Actually, I can't unvisualize it. So I think that many Republican incumbents already think that it is urgent. It's highly unpopular with voters. I mean, even like it matters what political party you are, but it's unpopular with Republican voters and independent voters as well as Democratic voters. And as Megan mentioned, gas prices are high. The president's own base doesn't want forever wars. Investors are getting sick of the uncertainty. And it is that most recent, in the last couple of days, end of the ceasefire that is kind of ramping up the urgency, because that does suggest more inflation. You're starting to hear the R word floated in 2027. We all know what the R word is.
22: What is that?
0: Recession.
22: Oh,
0: and so,
22: I didn't even want to think about the R word.
0: Yeah. I know, you made me say it.
22: It's coming.
0: Like, the president is quite lucky that Micron and chip makers and stuff have helped kind of blunt this. And so that is the case for why this is becoming more urgent. On the other side, there is a normalization to the chaos, because there's, military action, and then there's a ceasefire, and then there's going to be a ceasefire, and then the ceasefire might be off, and then it's on again. And so when it goes up and down like this, as we've seen in so many other aspects of the president's presidency, the tariffs, what have you, people, markets, institutions become accustomed to the uncertainty. And so that could be a case why it's not as big a deal. Finally, Democrats are just blowing themselves up. And if Democrats are not a universally appealing plan B for those swing voters, then that gives Republicans a little bit of insurance against.
22: We're going to talk about the blow-ups and about Maine. I want to stick for a moment on the economy, the war, and voters. Republicans on the Hill, Megyn Scully, are tying themselves in knots because Trump will not get on message on affordability. They passed a housing bill that just a couple of hours ago, he says, I'm definitely not signing that because I want my election voter ID illegals voting bill, problem that doesn't exist. We'll talk about that too. He won't sign that bill. What does their decision tree look like right now? At a certain point, they have to run. What's in the Republican mind right now?
21: Well, Trump has had a stranglehold on the party for the better part of the last decade, and they were really relying on him to stay, you know, on message on affordability. They were also hopeful that his one big beautiful bill would be sort of their biggest argument to voters this November, and that voters would be still relishing larger tax breaks thanks to some of the or tax returns thanks to some of the provisions in that legislation. Unfortunately for them, Trump's war in Iran has essentially undermined those big tax returns, which were smaller than many had hoped for. And people are spending them on necessities because of this affordability issue, and those necessities, including gas prices. He is talking about essentially everything but affordability and undermining successes such as this housing bill. We are hearing just now that he isn't intending to veto the bill, so the bill would go into law after this deadline at midnight tonight into tomorrow.
22: So just refusing to sign it but not blocking it becoming law.
21: But he has undermined it, saying, you know, this does nothing. It's unimportant. It is not as crucial as my voter ID legislation. So it makes it very hard for Republicans, and Congress is on break right now, Republicans to go to voters and really declare victory with this legislation.
22: Steve Clemens, for all of the heavy lift of getting a bipartisan housing bill in this environment, right, in polarized America now, to rob your party even of the just the photo op, just the White House event, just the here's the affordability win, Americans. That's a big deal.
2: Really big deal. And what's fascinating is to watch the TikTok videos of Senator John Kennedy of Louisiana just blowing up over it. What this is a part is not just Democrats that are, you know, regularly dismayed. It's Donald Trump's friends. It's Trump's friends that are just blown away by this moment. I'll also mention something along the line of this. You know, I've been thinking about September 11th, 2026 is coming fairly soon. It'll be 25 years of ongoing sets of wars that if anyone underestimates the Americans' frustration with lots of money being spent abroad and not on their infrastructure, not on their schools, not on their health care, not on those issues coming up, then they just don't understand the American political system. And both parties sense it, 25 years of forever wars, of which they think Donald Trump had promised no more of those, and we're back at it.
22: And Margaret Tolliff, Trump is about to go to Capitol. Here's something that's going to happen in the next couple of weeks. A big debate over funding this war. He's about to go to Capitol Hill to ask for tens of billions of dollars more.
2: $86.7 billion.
0: Defense Authorization Act, like it is going to be a hot summer in Washington. And the question is, you know, Democrats want to push back. Do Republicans want to push back? The answer is yes. Will they push back? The answer is we're going to find out pretty soon. When it comes to this question of urgency, though, I think what Steve said is really important, because when you look at the Gallup data and they track long-term these things, like what do Americans think is the top problem? It's all affordability, economy, inflation. When you get down to the question of war, wars in the Middle East, wars anywhere, that's polling at like 3 or 4%. People care about it, but when you see that war number tick up, when the idea of war itself becomes a higher ranking issue, that's when it's real political peril. Right now, it is war in the context of money.
22: War in the context of money. We're going to have a lot more on wars with the economy and wars between Democrats coming up after a break. We're going to go to Maine, check in on the campaign. What was the campaign of a rising progressive star, Graham Plattner? It's done. What do Maine Democrats do next? That's all coming up. Megyn Scully of Bloomberg is here. Steve Clemens of the National Interest and Margaret Tolliff of Axios and Syracuse University. You can always reach us 1A at WAMU.org. Stay with us. I'm Todd Zwillick. This is 1A.
16: And this is NPR News 918 on a Friday. I'm Phineas Pope. We're going to catch a break this morning from the active weather, but get outside now if you can. The atmosphere will recharge this afternoon, allowing for thunderstorms to redevelop, mainly across western and central Minnesota. The Storm Prediction Center has placed western Minnesota under a marginal risk for severe weather. That means a few of the stronger storms could produce large hail, so be aware of that. Temps close to our seasonal highs, climbing into the 80s. Once storms from today move out, though, the weather pattern shifts a lot. Drier and hotter, beginning this weekend and continuing through at least Wednesday. Afternoon highs are going to climb into the lower 90s across much of Minnesota. Heat index values could approach 100, especially across western Minnesota and the Twin Cities metro. Weather details this morning from Mandy Thalhuber at nprnews.org/updraft.
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22: Welcome back. It's the Roundup. I'm Todd Zwillick. Here in the studio with me, Megan Scully, Congress editor for Bloomberg News, Steve Clemens, editor at large for the National Interest, and Margaret Tolliv, senior contributor for Axios and director of Syracuse University's Institute for Democracy, Journalism, and Citizenship. Well, one of the biggest stories of the week happened in Maine. Democratic Senate candidate Graham Plattner suspended his campaign on Wednesday after allegations that he sexually assaulted a former girlfriend. Plattner denies those allegations, but he stepped aside after most of his party, including staunch allies like Bernie Sanders, abandoned him.
24: We did it the right way. We built a campaign. We engaged in electoral politics. We motivated people. We banded together. We did it the way that we were told we are supposed to make change. And we won. And now they are not going to let us have it. Not if it's me.
22: They are not going to let us have it, Graham Plattner says to allegations of rape in his past. Let's bring in Grace Panetta, who covers politics for the 19th. Grace is joining us from Sedgwick, Maine. Hi, Grace.
25: Hi, how are you?
22: I'm good, thanks. Well, we're going to talk about the frenzy to replace Graham Plattner on the ticket in just a minute. But Grace, first, give us a sense of what the last chaotic few days have been like watching one of the rising stars of the populist left disintegrate in Maine.
25: Yeah, this week has been absolutely head-spinning wild. I've really never experienced anything like this since President Joe Biden dropped out of the race for president 2 years ago. It really has a similar feeling to that, just completely unprecedented, chaotic, just wild. No one really prepared for a scenario like this even a week ago. And it's just stunning that less than 72 hours after Politico published that story, his campaign imploded.
22: So we're going to talk about the Biden-like vibes of replacing a candidate at the 11th hour and how your party might react to that. But Grace, Democrats' chances, big picture here, Democrats' chances of winning back the Senate were narrow to begin with. Without winning Maine, those chances are basically zero. They have 2 weeks to find a replacement. Who's in the running to be that person?
25: Yeah, there are nearly half a dozen Democrats who have declared their interest in getting the nomination for Senate. Three of them ran in the recent primary for governor. That was very crowded. That's former Senate President Troy Jackson, who is a very strong sort of labor Vibe Association, the Secretary of State Shenna Bellows, and the former Maine CDC Director Nirav Shah. Also, Jordan Wood, who initially ran for Senate and then dropped out once Plattner launched his campaign, and he recently lost in the primary for the 2nd Congressional District. And Dan Kleben, who is a brewery owner here in Maine.
22: How are Plattner's claims in the video we just played that they, the nameless, faceless they, which I guess is the establishment or the powerful, or maybe AIPAC in this case, they didn't want him to win? Is there any whiff of personal responsibility here?
25: Candidly, no. In that video, you know, it was, 11 minutes long, very long video. And yeah, we didn't hear a lot of, you know, personal responsibility or accountability from Plattner in that video, which, you know, for someone who's claiming that the establishment took him out, even though he had a series of controversies throughout his campaign, and he withstood those. So the idea that, okay, the establishment, if that were really true, one would think that, you know, he would have had his campaign implode or fizzle out after, for example, the stories about the since removed Nazi tattoo, the Reddit posts, the earlier reporting on his alleged infidelity and dealings with women. He withstood all that. And something, I published an article yesterday kind of detailing how really only a white man candidate could get away with that, withstand all of these various controversies. So the idea that there are these outside forces who, you know, came after him and thwarted his campaign doesn't really hold up under scrutiny.
22: So the other big part of this, Grace, you mentioned the Joe Biden 2024 vibes. He dropped out over the summer. Kamala Harris, of course, was essentially named his successor. A lot of people in the party were left out. They were very angry about it. What challenges are Democrats facing there in Maine selecting a new candidate, not only who can win, but can also be installed in a way that cuts down on all the infighting?
25: Yeah, no, it's a great question. All the Democratic Party here, all the candidates have really been sort of building the plane while flying it. How it's going to work is there's going to be a nominating convention with delegates who are going to be selected at the county party level. The Maine Democratic Party released more details on that selection process. Candidates have to go out, gather signatures, and then there's going to be these countywide caucuses, sort of like a presidential caucus. So in a way, it's a lot more voter or at least, you know, party activist party, you know, in input than the when Biden dropped out and Harris became the nominee. But it will, be very interesting to see how it all plays out. And if they can, tamp down on, you know, the concerns about infighting. But it also really seems like it was not so much infighting within the Maine Democratic Party, but sort of the party versus the Plattner campaign. There's sniping between the two that really spilled out into the open. That was also pretty stunning to see.
22: All right, Grace, we got to let you go, but we shouldn't go without talking about Susan Collins. She's the incumbent. She's a Republican. It's not a year to be an incumbent. Bad anti-establishment vibes. One school of thought on this, it's bad for Plattner to implode, but she's not running against somebody now who had to cover up a Nazi tattoo that she liked to talk about. She doesn't have a foil anymore.
25: Yes, that's correct. And that's why I think Democrats overall, despite this chaotic situation, are still feeling really good and perhaps even better than before about defeating Collins. And I think that's, you know, we're going to see a lot of messaging to that effect. It certainly is helpful to not have to simultaneously be attacking your opponent and defending your candidate.
22: Grace Panetta, thanks for joining us.
25: Thank you so much for having me.
22: That's Grace Panetta. She covers politics for the 19th, live from Sedgwick, Maine. They're right in the heart of the implosion of the Graham Plattner campaign. Guys, your reaction to the Plattner phenomenon and what's to come, Steve?
2: I think Grace hit it on the head right at the end. I think in a ways this was a blessing for the Democrats because, you know, when I sort of look at this, that, hey, they're going to have a nominating convention. This is a midterm election when a lot of people aren't engaged. They're going to have a high degree of engagement, excitement. They're doing exactly what Kamala Harris didn't do when she got anointed as the head of the Democratic Party. And this gets people in, gets them engaged, gives them a great opportunity to push reset and push ahead. And, you know, Susan Collins, I respect Susan Collins, but she doesn't have something that's driving that level of engagement in the state. So we could see some big surprises here.
21: We had some folks up on the ground in Maine as well this week. And one thing that we heard over and over again from Democratic voters in the state is, you know, we don't care who this is. We just want to defeat Susan Collins. Of course, however, you know, we need to capture, you know, whoever wins the Democratic nomination at this convention in a few weeks is going to need to sway independent voters who were really critical to winning the seat in Maine. The big problem for Democrats, though, is that many of these candidates have already won and lost statewide. So while they might have some name recognition, they also have a track record of defeat.
22: Here's a statistic from the New York Times. Only two replacement Senate candidates have won in the past 30 years. Asa Hutchinson from Arkansas in 1996 and Frank Lautenberg, New Jersey, way back in 2002. Margaret.
0: Yeah, there's an element that's just very deflating for the party about all of this. And, you know, David Axelrod, the Democratic strategist, has articulated this point really well. So I'm going to kind of borrow from his point. But it's to say that that Democrats in Maine might be asking themselves, like, why did so many Maine voters flock to Plattner, especially given all of the red flags that were already there? It's because they didn't like the establishment Democratic choice or choices. Is this a matter of age? Is it a matter of policy positions? Is it charisma? Is it some combination of those? Until not just Maine, but all the Democratic Party can figure out how do you appeal to younger generations with fresh messages or candidates, this could be a warning sign that goes well beyond Maine.
22: Well, let's talk about well beyond Maine, because turmoil in Senate races on the Dem side isn't confined to Maine. In Michigan, State Senator Mallory McMorrow, she suspended her campaign over poor polling.
1: Today, I'm announcing that I am suspending my campaign for United States Senate. And I'm doing it with a deep, deep sense of gratitude for our thousands of volunteers, for everyone who donated what you could, building a campaign with zero corporate PAC dollars.
22: Megan Scully, Mallory McMorrow said, I can sort of find the middle path between establishment and insurgent, progressive, anti-establishment. And in the end, no, she couldn't.
21: She was polling at something like 9% when she dropped out. About half of voters in Michigan, Democratic voters, are undecided heading into the August 4th primary.
22: But that number should have spelled good things for her. She thought, ooh, big chunk of undecided. They don't want establishment. They don't want left wing. They want me. But no.
21: But when you're looking at the universe of primary voters, you're often looking at people who vote either sort of from one end of the spectrum and the other, not so much those middle ground voters. What is fascinating about this race is that Michigan is such a swing state, and it is such a sort of microcosm of the country at large. But you are seeing Abdul El Sayed, who is the progressive, mantle bearer in this race, really taking off and getting backing from across the board, including from labor. And Haley Stevens, who is sort of the establishment figure here, she's a congresswoman, who is backed by AIPAC and other sort of, you know, traditional interests, really getting blasted on that.
22: So a candidate in Maine is sidelined over allegations of sexual assault. Meanwhile, another prominent politician is ordered to pay millions of dollars to his sexual abuse victim. Only he happens to be the president of the United States. On Wednesday, a federal judge ordered President Trump to immediately pay writer E. Jean Carroll over $5 million. That ruling came after the Supreme Court rejected the president's appeal in the case. A Manhattan jury originally awarded E. Jean Carroll that money in 2023 after finding Trump civilly liable for sexual abuse and defamation. Steve Clemens, Trump and his lawyers have already indicated their plans to appeal Wednesday's order, but most legal analysts say he's just about out of options here. What does it mean for Trump to be finally paying this money to his victim now?
2: Well, it means Jean Carroll is holding one of the most powerful people in the world accountable. I mean, I think that, you know, for those people who've looked at this and, you know, looked at whether the chances of she would succeed, and a lot of bets were not on her. And she's gone through a process and been vigorous in this. And so she's going to get the money. The judges come out and said, hey, release $5.8 million to her, which was held in escrow. Now, she's got a second lawsuit for defamation out there that'll probably get decided next year, could go to the Supreme Court. But honestly, when you look
22: at that one is $83 million.
2: And when you look at the logic now, we don't know what was behind, because there was no Supreme Court revelation there. They just decided not to hear it. Then you have to ask, on what basis would they agree to hear the $83 million defamation lawsuit. So she may be a person that not only has held the most powerful person in the world accountable, but not have to worry about the cost of items in her hotel minibars. I mean, it'll be, you know, something where this person who's gone through, I think, real challenges in dealing with this and has faced all sorts of threats, not only from the president, but privately. I think it's a really interesting moment of accountability.
5: I hesitate to ask this because at this point it makes me sound naive, Margaret Tolliv, but how are we at a point where a victim is ordered to receive nearly $6 million from the president of the United States after a jury decided that, yes, he sexually assaulted her, and it's not an absolute showstopper in this country?
0: I mean, this has been the story of two terms of the Trump administration and a term in between where he rebuilt support. I don't know how to answer your question more broadly than that. This is all information that is out there. There's a long trail of evidence, litigation, suits, countersuits, and it looks like legally it has reached the end of the road. Politically, most American voters have moved on. It is very baked in the cake. You support the president, you're against the president, you're not pinning your decisions about your happiness of the country on this.
5: Well, I don't know how to answer it either. I ask it because I think it's important to not forget to ask it, because we've come quite a distance in a few years from a place where a ruling and a decision like this would have been a showstopper in America. Mm-hmm. Meanwhile, some other big news, this time from the Department of Justice and from Donald Trump's ongoing and multi-front campaign to interfere in the midterm elections. The Department of Justice sent a letter to all 50 states and the District of Columbia threatening to arrest and criminally prosecute state election officials if any votes are cast in their states by non-citizens. Mm-hmm. FEMA has also threatened to withhold a portion of anti-terrorism preparedness money if states don't comply with the administration's election demands. Margaret, threatening criminal prosecution and jail for how state officials do their jobs within their states under their laws. What is the Trump administration trying to do here?
0: Yeah, and so you're right that these letters went out to every 50 state, but I think elections officials who happen to be Democrats feel that it is certainly more targeted toward them. It's already illegal, of course, to try to vote if you're a non-citizen. There's already laws about that. Election law is controlled by states. The Trump administration wants to impose more federal control over elections. This is another major step to do that. It also implies the threat of prosecution of elections officials. And again, that is elections officials who happen to be from the Democratic Party feel that is more a target on their backs. It also could have the effect of dampening enthusiasm for voting, even if you are a legitimate, citizen with rights to vote. And finally, it does build some groundwork for the president or his administration to argue after the fact election fraud if they don't like the results in certain states.
5: Analysis has shown non-citizen voting is extremely rare.
0: Yes.
5: Essentially, this is a red herring, essentially a non-issue in terms of tilting elections. And yet the president, his allies in Congress, including the Speaker of the House, continue to harp on it. We're going to take a deep dive into these latest moves to undermine elections by the Trump administration and what they mean for a free and fair process. That's on Monday on If You Can Keep It, our weekly series all about politics and democracy. Make sure you join us then. Meanwhile, more signs of determination to take control of the midterms. On Thursday, the president fired the last members of the Independent Federal Election Commission that assists election administration officials across the country. Megan Scully, this happens just months before the midterms. What are the consequences here? What could this lead to in elections? What's the president up to?
21: Absolutely. Well, I think as Margaret just said, it's all part of this building the case ahead of this midterm elections, which could be absolutely decisive in terms of who controls at least two of the levers of power in Washington. And building the case in order to challenge the election results. Trump is still harping about the 2020 election results without any evidence that that was anything other than a free and fair election. So this is just sort of adding to his arsenal as we move closer to the midterms.
5: Steve.
2: Big thing, this Election Assistance Commission sets the standards for voting machine certifications. You've got chaos coming for anybody moving into voting machines nationally. That's the bottom line.
5: And Trump has fired the remaining members
22: of that commission. We're going to take a break. We have the news quiz when we come back. And we have this from Eric in Amesville, Ohio. Where is Mitch McConnell? It seems pretty shady that he can speak for 20 minutes to two different congressional members, yet not be bothered to release a statement to the public concerning his health. We're going to talk about it. Margaret Tolliva is here, Steve Clemens and Megan Scully. You're listening to The Roundup. I'm Todd Zwillick. It's 1A.
7: From smart to scum, President Trump's volatile take on world leaders means shaky alliances. On the next International Friday News Roundup, the end of a U.S. ceasefire with Iran. Plus, in the U.K., how did one opposition politician end up competing against a trash can? The International News Roundup next time on 1A.
8: That's coming up here at 10 a.m. on NPR News, followed by Big Books and Bold Ideas with Carrie Miller at 11. Well, the St. Paul Saints got crushed by the Iowa Cubs yesterday, 21-7. We'll see if they can step it up tonight, just after 7 o'clock in Des Moines. The Saints writing in a press release headline yesterday, "Oh, the humanity." Yeah, oh well. In brighter sports news, the Minnesota Aurora are headed to the national semifinals of the USLW League. They're going to play Salmon Bay FC 9:30 p.m. Central tomorrow in Seattle. Of course, the Aurora and fans not happy that they lost the bid to host that here and not thrilled about that late start time. The Aurora lost in the national semifinals last year. Back in 2022, they won a semifinal but lost in the championship game.
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22: Welcome back. It's The Roundup. I'm Todd Zwillick. Now, each week here on 1A, you know that we like to challenge you with our news quiz. We had a little break with the holiday weekend last week, so we got to go back 2 weeks ago to the last question we asked you about former Federal Reserve Chairman Alan Greenspan, who died recently at the age of 100. Greenspan's first love wasn't markets, it was music. He studied at Juilliard and he played in a swing band. The question was, what instruments did Alan Greenspan play? Congratulations to Dan from Avila, Indiana, just up the road from Fort Wayne, who knew that Alan Greenspan played both the clarinet, that's a point, and saxophone. That's a bonus point from the read section there. Good job, Dan from Avila. Your 1A swag is on the way. Here's this week's question. Get your ears open. A pioneering Chicago businessman also passed away peacefully this week at the age of 99. He made his fortune transforming the black beauty industry with fashion and cosmetics, releasing iconic brands like Afrosheen, Ultrawave, and Classy Curl. In 1971, the company that he founded with his wife became the first black-owned business listed on the New York Stock Exchange and was the sole sponsor of the legendary television program Soul Train, Don Cornelius. So, which trailblazing entrepreneur are we talking about? Send us your answers via the 1A Vox Pop app. We're accepting answers through Sunday evening. No Google, no AI, no help. Use your brain if you know it, and we'll be announcing your answers and a winner here on the show next week. All right, back to the roundup now. Megan Scully is here from Bloomberg, Steve Clemens from the National Interest, and Margaret Tolliva, senior contributor for Axios. Well, we had a question before the break. Where is Mitch McConnell? Part of the answer is that GOP senator, seven-term GOP senator Mitch McConnell, has been in the hospital for 3 weeks now. His family and congressional staff have been extremely tight-lipped about the reason for that. Emergency dispatch audio suggests that someone at McConnell's residence in Washington, D.C. may have suffered a cardiac arrest and been given CPR earlier this month. And this extended mysterious hospital stay is raising questions, to say the least, about Mitch McConnell's seat in the Senate and whether or not he'll be returning to it. He has announced he's retiring at the end of this term. Margaret Tolliff, what complications has McConnell's hospitalization created for Republicans now?
0: I mean, this is an incredible story, not to state the obvious, but in a best case scenario, Senator McConnell's recovery is going quite slowly and he's not ready to, you know, make public statements. In a worst case scenario, it's much worse than that.
22: He's 84.
0: But what is interesting from a political perspective is that it's not just Democrats raising questions. And of course, Kentucky's governor, who's a Democrat, Danny Beshear, is like, what's going on? I need to know what's going on. But it's also sort of the MAGA wing of the Republican Party who have been increasingly critical of McConnell for being a bulwark against Trump at some times, who are saying, what's going on? Even had a Republican member this week saying, I don't know if Mitch McConnell's alive. Then you've got friends of McConnell, allies and, you know, former staff of McConnell saying, this is ridiculous. Enough of the conspiracy theories. He's okay. So we're all going to find out soon. But allies and, you know, former staff of McConnell saying, this is ridiculous. Enough of the conspiracy theories. He's okay. So we're all going to find out soon.

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3: Muggy. It was very, like, mustachioed, you know, how you get, like, yeah, with the dew. Clear skies tonight. Slight chance of showers in the evening. We'll be in the upper 60s for a low, and tomorrow it'll be sunny with highs in the upper 80s. Right now in the Twin Cities, let's see what it is at the airport. 80 degrees exactly at 11 o'clock. Up next is Big Books, Bold Ideas with Carrie Miller here on NPR News.
6: I'm Carrie Miller, and we're celebrating America's 250th with the first ever Game of the Century.
7: The very idea that you could see all these great players on the same field, that was such a unique idea. 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And the game was, as I said, it was in great decline, and yet baseball players were still the greatest heroes and stars, and certainly in American sports. Assembling them was a really exciting idea.
6: Big plays, Babe Ruth, and so much more. Stay tuned.

0: Live from NPR News, I'm Lakshmi Singh. A bipartisan housing affordability bill could still become law this weekend without President Trump's signature. Today, the Republican leader wrote on social media that he was declining to sign the legislation in protest of Congress's inability to pass a more strict voter ID bill. As the U.S. and Iran continue to trade fire, Iran laid to rest Supreme Leader Ali Khamenei, who was assassinated on the first day of the U.S.-Israel war with Iran. The head of the Islamic Revolutionary Guard Corps called for revenge. As NPR's Hadil Al-Shalchi reports, the Iranian commander is rarely seen in public but made an exception to attend Khamenei's funeral.
1: Brigadier General Ahmad Vahidi said the death of Ayatollah Ali Khamenei was the beginning of a, quote, new chapter of honor and perseverance in Iran. In a statement, he called Khamenei, who was killed at the start of the U.S.-Israeli war against Iran, a martyr, and that the Islamic Revolutionary Guard will not rest until justice is served. While Vahidi occasionally issues public statements, his attendance at Khamenei's funeral was the first public appearance since the start of the war. Vahidi publicly performed funeral prayers with three of Khamenei's sons. Khamenei's fourth son and current Iranian leader was not seen during the week-long funeral procession. Hadil Al-Shalchi, NPR News, Istanbul.
0: Countries across Asia and Africa are turning to solar, batteries, and electric vehicles at a faster clip as oil prices remain volatile because of the U.S.-Iran war. Here's NPR's Julia Simon.
2: For these countries, it's a deliberate strategy to decrease their dependence on precarious natural gas and oil markets. Most of the EVs, solar, and batteries come from China. The Philippines imported more than $470 million in Chinese solar panels from February to May. That's a 139% increase from a year ago. As for EVs, China exported more than 2 million electric passenger vehicles between January and May. A recent analysis note from consultancy Sia Energy writes, if China's car industry were handing out a Salesman of the Year award for 2026, President Trump would be a leading contender. Julia Simon, NPR News.
0: Hundreds of thousands of Syrian and Haitian immigrants living legally in the U.S. are close to losing their ability to work in the country. The Supreme Court recently cleared the path for the administration to revoke their temporary protected status. Catherine Mobley of Member Station WYSO's in Springfield, Ohio, home to a large Haitian community.
3: In Springfield, there's a place called the Haitian Support Center, and they've been fielding calls from people who have questions about their immigration papers, what they can do. Meanwhile, many nonprofits are encouraging these individuals who used to have TPS to apply for asylum, but that's a very slow process, and it's not any protection from being deported.
0: WYSO's Catherine Mobley reporting. This is NPR News.
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5: For NPR News in the Twin Cities, I'm Emily Reese. Minnesota National Guard troops dispatched to Washington for the 250th anniversary celebrations will return home tomorrow. A Guard spokesperson says the 107 soldiers have concluded their work with the end of the Freedom 250 festival. They were among 5,000 Guard members from throughout the country who helped provide security in the nation's capital. The Mankato-based regiment was initially due to be in Washington through July 23rd, but the civil mission ended sooner. Striking Chisago County workers say permitting and inspection delays are growing as the strike continues. Union representative Amy Peruse says county inspections are backing up sharply.
6: You know, building permits that may have taken 2 weeks to be approved or inspections 2 weeks to get done are now taking 3 months. Yeah, you have to book your booking appointments 90 days out.
5: Peruse says the county has hired some temporary workers, but not enough to replace the roughly 125 employees on the picket line each day. A stretch of freeway in the southern Twin Cities will be closed this weekend as the summer construction season continues. Here's Andrew Krieger.
7: This weekend's closure affects northbound Highway 77 in Eagan between Interstate 35E and the Minnesota River Bridge. That starts at 9 o'clock tonight and runs through 5 a.m. Monday. Traffic will be detoured using 35E and I-494. It's part of a larger project to resurface the freeway and repair 10 bridges. That work is set to continue through 2028. South Metro drivers should also prepare for another significant freeway closure next weekend. MnDOT says I-494 will be closed in both directions between Highway 100 and Highway 77 in Bloomington from July 17th through the 20th. I'm Andrew Krieger.
5: Forecast in Minnesota today, a lot of sunshine with a slight chance of storms later in the afternoon. Highs today will be in the low 80s to the low 90s. It's 81 degrees in the Twin Cities, 73 in Duluth. 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
9: I'm Carrie Miller. This is Big Books Bold Ideas, the show and podcast where readers meet writers. We're celebrating, along with the rest of America, our country's history and culture with a month-long series of special conversations. Coming later in July, three writers on three wild road trips and what they've each learned about what it means to be an American. But today, the story of America's very first All-Star Game and the way it intersected with some extraordinary American history. On Tuesday, as baseball's best players take the field in Philadelphia for the Midsummer Classic, they'll be carrying the legacy of players who did it first on July 6th, 1933. Now think of what it was like in America then. Shanty towns crowded the edges of cities, banks had failed and jobs had disappeared, bread lines were long, and baseball was on the edge of insolvency. Our guest, writer Randall Sullivan, says in his new book, the sport was suffering the same decline that afflicted other American industries, and a majority of teams were operating at a deficit. More on that in a minute. So that's where we find ourselves as the game of the century is announced. Randall Sullivan's new book is titled The First All-Star Game, Babe Ruth, FDR, and America at the Crossroads. And he joins us from Oregon. Welcome to the show. It's really good to talk to you.
10: Thank you.
9: I want to linger for a moment on what Franklin Roosevelt finds as he's inaugurated into his first term in March of 1933, because the drastic state of the country has everything to do with the idea of the game of the century. So I think our audience is going to be familiar with the nothing to fear but fear itself phrase from the inaugural, but I wanted to listen to a bit more about what the new president said to the American people. So let's hear it.
11: Values have shrunk to fantastic levels. Taxes have risen. Our ability to pay has fallen. Government of all kinds is faced by serious curtailment of income. The means of exchange are frozen in the currents of trade. The withered leaves of industrial enterprise lie on every side. Farmers find no market for their produce, and the savings of many years in thousands of families are gone.
9: Randall, give us more context about what America was like as FDR comes in, and then this idea of the game of the century bubbles up. But first, to what America's like.
10: Well, America had been in a swoon for more than 3 years, beginning in October of 1929. And people were becoming steadily more discouraged as every attempt to restart the economy, to stimulate it, failed. And there would be brief hopeful signs. People thought they saw a glimmer of improvement, but that would go away and things would only get worse. And so I think a kind of resignation was beginning to set in. And what Roosevelt was doing was kindling what little hope remained, and he became the object of it for many Americans.
9: You know, it strikes me as I listened to a large excerpt from that speech as I was trying to decide what to play. You know, he doesn't, in fact, more than doesn't deny, he really does acknowledge this struggle and the pain and the fact that things look, as you've said, that resignation has set in, that things look very, very dismal. And I think about the risks of that
12: for politicians. I mean, that's something that politicians even struggle with today, how to talk about what we're all going through. Would you say more about that?
10: Well, I think the situation had become so desperate for America that there was no point in pulling punches. Everybody knew that, you know, we were totter on the brink. A lot of people wondered if the United States was going to endure this. It seemed to be falling apart in every direction. It was just one thing after another. The economic collapse coincided with the beginning of the drought that began in the American Southwest and became the Dust Bowl. So anything that offered even a glimmer of hope was welcome. And yeah, I think Roosevelt was wise to frankly acknowledge that we are in a deep hole. Things have fallen apart in every direction. But then to insist that we can still salvage this, we can recover, we can regather our strength, and we can move forward. He was really sort of assisted in terms of the effect on the American people by the fact that he had just recently survived an attempt on his life, an assassination attempt that is the beginning of this book. And to hear him, people were very pleased by how they sensed he had handled that he had sort of remained calm and collected during the actual attempt, that he ministered so kindly to the people around him who'd hit by bullets, even though he had escaped that himself. So to hear him say there is nothing to fear, but fear itself, took on an additional and special resonance in the minds of the American people.
12: Did you know many of the details about this attempted assassination in February, again, before he's inaugurated in March, until you started researching the book? I never read this.
10: Well, no, I didn't know. And it's amazing to me how, considering what a significant event it was, how it's been sort of lost in the historical record. But it was, you know, the realization that that event actually triggered what became the first Major League All-Star game. Really sort of, you know, that was where I knew the book needed to begin. And it really made it all much more deeply fascinating to me.
12: Yeah. Will you tell the story? And there's a lot of detail here, but will you condense the story of what happens that day on February 15th, when this would-be assassin shows up to kill FDR in Miami, right?
10: Right. Biggest crowd ever assembled in Miami at that time. And so the assassin, who did manage to kill the mayor of Chicago, even though he failed with Roosevelt, he was, you know, an anarchist, a communist, but, you know, mainly a, you know, deeply disaffected person who was bitter about his lot in life. He had been a private in the Italian army during World War I, had immigrated to the United States, changed his name from Giuseppe Zangara to Joe Zangara, but had been, you know, almost perpetually unemployed ever since he achieved American citizenship. And so his bitterness about it grew. He actually acknowledged that he liked Roosevelt, but in one of his many pronouncements that he made in the days after the assassination, he said, but I have to kill kings and presidents first.
12: You write in this story, Roosevelt had seemed not to realize what was happening when the first two shots were fired. Photographers' flashbulbs were exploding in the same moment, and Roosevelt may have briefly imagined that was the source of the loud popping sounds. When the next three shots were fired, though, Roosevelt turned with a bewildered expression and stared directly at Zangara, who now had uniformed Miami police officers and American Legionnaires in pith helmets, clutching him from all sides. Pick up the story. What happens next?
10: Well, of course, what Roosevelt does immediately that really endears them to the people in Chicago, but all across the country, is as his chauffeur begins to drive the car he's in away, someone calls out that, you know, Mayor Cernak, Chicago Mayor Anton Cernak, has been hit. And Roosevelt orders his driver to stop the car. They pull Cernak into the back seat, and Cernak lies with his head on Roosevelt's shoulder. And then Roosevelt orders the car stop twice more to collect wounded people into the car and take them to the hospital, which was, I mean, that chronicle, especially in Chicago, really endeared him to people, and people were impressed by the fact that he seemed so immediately attentive to all of these other people. I mean, he announced he was going to stay. He was supposed to leave by train the next day to for Washington to prepare for his inaugural, but he said, "No, I'm going to stay the night. I'm concerned about my friends." He showed up the next morning at the hospital with flowers and candy. He visited every single person who'd been wounded. The doctors at the hospital gave him credit for sort of, you know, seeing Cernak through until they felt they had him stabilized. So all of that, you know, kind of even the people who voted against him couldn't help but admire how he seemed to handle the situation. So by the time he arrived in Washington, his popularity was even greater than it had been before.
12: I mean, it is an extraordinary humility for a president-elect. And I can't help it. Of course, there have been assassination attempts in our most contemporary history, but over the course of history, he handles it so differently, I guess, than we're accustomed to seeing. You must have been struck by that.
10: I did. I mean, Roosevelt had a special gift for a brand of noblesse oblige that the common man could relate to. Mm. There was something, I think something that really had helped him during his campaign was that people sensed that he believed in them, that, you know, he was telling them the country was going to come back. We can, you know, we have all these problems and I'm going to deal with them. And, but, you know, I also believe in you. And I think that really reached the American people, the idea that, you know, we can still save this if we all pull together. Mm. So I think that was a unique quality that Roosevelt had.
12: I think now we have to connect the dots here to explain why you say, if not for this assassination attempt, we wouldn't have the game of the century. And then we'll go into a lot of details about it. But why do you make that assertion?
10: Well, because it's true. First, but
12: of course.
10: The upshot was that 3 weeks or less than 3 weeks after he was shot, Cernak died in the hospital. So Chicago needed a new mayor. I mean, Cernak was actually in Miami for multiple reasons, but one was to avoid a trial that was going on back in Chicago, a trial of Frank Nitti, mm-hmm. who had taken over control of the mob in Chicago from Al Capone, who had been shipped away less than a year earlier. And it turned out that there was going to be testimony at trial, convincing testimony, that Cermak had ordered Chicago police officers to assassinate Nitti in order to elevate a mobster he preferred to control of the organization. So he was reluctant to come back to Chicago, but not so reluctant that he would prefer to die in the hospital. So after his death, the sewer contractor who actually ran the city of Chicago decided to appoint his man, Edward J. Kelly, as the new mayor. He had to go through a certain process. It was almost a pretension of the democratic process, but essentially he got his man appointed. But Kelly, now as mayor, wanted to do something on his own, something that would make his mark on the city. And he had the perfect opportunity because Chicago was about to host its second World's Fair. The World's Fair was something Chicago was sort of stuck with because the city had voted to approve the bond mm-hmm. that would finance the fair on October 28th, 1929, the day before the final collapse of the stock market that initiated the Great Depression. So they'd gone from, you know, this sense of, you know, confidence they could do it and, you know, excitement about what would happen to the feeling that they were sort of stuck with this and how were they going to pull it off? How were they going to finance it? The man who was running the commission, the Fair Commission, was a magnate whose investment fund lost the fortunes of something like 600,000 Americans who'd invested in it. Wow. And so he became public enemy number one. In fact, Roosevelt constantly was singling him out as one of the fat cats that he and promised, "I'm going to get him." And he used that phrase multiple times in talking about Samuel Insull, who was this man. And Insull had to fled to Europe and was being hunted all over Europe. I mean, Roosevelt actually, you know, made direct contact with Benito Mussolini of Italy to say you can't let him stay there, and forced Insull to, you know, finally retreat to Greece. But the city had to, figure out, they had to do this fair now. They were committed to it. And so they chose a new leader who, Rufus Dawes, who really, did exceptional, marvelous job, really, of sustaining the fair, organizing it, and bringing it along into something that, although no one knew until it really happened, but something that was going to be a giant success. Anyway, so Kelly wanted to, he wanted to put his stamp on that. He wanted to be part of that action. And he thought, maybe a major sporting event that I initiate, that could be like the signal event of the whole thing. He was thinking maybe a boxing match or a horse race. But he so he goes to the publisher of the Chicago Tribune, Robert McCormick, and who tells him, "Look, my sports editor is the best promoter in the country." His sports editor was Arch Ward, who was most famous for sort of spreading the story that Newt Rockne had made his win one for the Gipper plea to his team. And that may or may not have happened, but it was printed in every story. It was printed in every paper in the country and became the most famous exhortation in history of sports. So Ward comes in and immediately says, "No, it has to be a baseball game between the best players from the American League and the best players from the National League," which was at the time a novel concept.
12: Let me stop you there. I don't want to get too far down the history and remind people what we're talking about. You're listening to Big Books, Bold Ideas. I'm Carrie Miller. I'm in conversation with Randall Sullivan, and this conversation is part of a month-long series here on the show where we celebrate American history and culture. This is extraordinary American history. You can hear Randall talking about all of the amazing different things that are happening the World's Fair in Chicago. FDR is relatively new. He survived an assassination attempt. He's been inaugurated in March of 1933. America is on its knees. He's trying to figure out how to turn the economy around. Americans are starting to feel resigned to very, very hard times for a long time. And then this idea of, as Randall has just said, of a singular sporting event in Chicago to go along with the Chicago World's Fair. So the book is called The First All-Star Game, Babe Ruth, FDR, and America at the Crossroads. And yeah, we're going to talk a lot about Babe Ruth. Okay, I want to say here, I don't want to miss this. Baseball is also struggling at this time when they come up with the idea for the first All-Star game. I know there's a lot of background to this, but can you give us just kind of some detail about what has happened to the game?
10: Well, the game of baseball enjoyed a gigantic resurgence and growth during the 1920s, immediately following the Black Sox scandal that was another Chicago story, but really stained the game in the public imagination and alienated fans. But in the very same year, Babe Ruth arrived in New York And that's when the live ball era really and truly started. And actually, everything about the game changed. He was, I didn't really fully understand until I was working on this book what an enormous figure Babe Ruth was.
12: Really?
10: There's never been an American figure in sports to even compare. I don't think in any popular, any aspect of popular
12: even
10: culture.
12: To today? Even up till today? Really?
10: Even to today. Today, I mean, people will say, well, what about Michael Jordan?
12: Yeah.
10: And my answer to that is, well, in 1925, when Babe Ruth missed a lot of the season when he was out with an illness, attendance in the American League games dropped by 34%. If Michael Jordan had been out with an injury, I doubt NBA attendance would have dropped by 3.4%.
12: Yeah, yeah. Wow. Okay, so baseball has been through the scandal. It has resurged, but now it's in trouble again.
10: It is. Initially, it looked as if baseball and Hollywood were going to be the two industries that would survive the Depression, and be relatively unaffected, because 1930 was a great year for the major leagues. Attendance actually hit an all-time high. There was an offensive explosion like the game had never seen before. And so right after the opening games in 1931, where the attendance was high also, there were a lot of newspaper reporters writing, I think this, people need baseball so much that I don't think we need to worry about the economic situation. It's, people love the game and are so committed to it. And then almost immediately, attendance fell off dramatically. And by 1933, attendance at games was about half of what it had been back in 1929, 1930. And most of the seats being sold were bleacher seats, the cheap seats. And virtually every club was losing money, and some were really teetering on the brink of collapse.
12: I also want to talk about this era of crime. This was this might be some of my favorite parts of the book, Randall, because just the intersection. You mentioned Frank Nitti on trial in 1933. I think any of us who have read a little more deeply into that era of crime, Pretty Boy Floyd is rampaging through American banks. These are in some ways weirdly romantic figures from a crime spree that's somewhat unparalleled in American history. What should we understand about the way some of these well-known criminals intersect with this point in history?
10: Well, all of this was happening immediately after the economic collapse. And people knew that Wall Street speculators, or sort of vaguely understood that Wall Street speculators were responsible for the collapse. But those people and that world was remote from most of America. But there were banks on every main street, and people, were now beginning to see the banks as, robbers of some kind themselves, as people who were stealing from the poor to give to the rich, all of the repossessions, the evictions, were staggering the country, and banks themselves were struggling mightily, but still they sort of had become the enemy in the minds of many Americans. And so the people who were robbing banks sort of became, anti-heroes, whose exploits were being followed in the newspapers almost like a dramatic serial. And really the most significant was Pretty Boy Floyd. I know he's probably not as well remembered today as John Dillinger or Bonnie and Clyde, but he preceded them and lasted a lot longer. And he was also sort of America's version of Robin Hood. There were many stories of him sharing the money he stole with the poor people where he'd grown up in eastern Oklahoma. And they were very, the people there were very protective of him. They would, essentially hide him, conceal his movements from law enforcement. And so he became a very romanticized figure, for much of the first years of the Great Depression.
12: I want to just read, I've opened your book to this part that I'd flagged here about Pretty Boy Floyd, and you say, "Nothing about the Pretty Boy story pleased people more than to learn that all during the last half of 1931 and early 1932, Floyd had been living with his wife and son in Fort Smith, Arkansas, where he went by the name Jack Hamilton and told neighbors he was in the oil business, though they all knew who he really was. I mean, they're not just hiding him, they're delighted that he's in their midst, this criminal.
10: Yeah, well, they said he was a good neighbor. You know, if somebody's got a flat tire, he'd help them fix it. You know, if kids were looking for, you know, some money to organize, say, a baseball game or whatever it was, you know, he was very generous with especially the kids in the neighborhood. And he obviously loved his family, and people could see that. So they really did protect him. Finally, someone anonymously turned him in for the reward that was being offered by the banks in Oklahoma. And so his home was surrounded by a giant squadron of state and local police. And, you know, Pretty Boy was in with his main accomplice, but he was also with his wife and child. He sent the wife and child out through the front door, and they sort of hurried down the street. The law enforcement surrounded, preparing to lob in tear gas or whatever and force him out. Then somebody who lived in the house behind said, you know, I don't know if you guys noticed, but two men in suits came out, walked out the back door through our backyard and, you know, onto the next street, and by the time the cops got in, the house was empty. So it was, I mean, he made more dramatic escapes than that one, certainly, but shooting his way out of, you know, a warehouse where he was cornered, for example. But that one really appealed to the public imagination because he was like this family man bank robber.
12: So I thought this was really intriguing. You said that, so what FDR is trying to do is restore faith in the banks. And this happens to coincide with a change in perception of Americans toward the robbers themselves, Pretty Boy Floyd and some of the other bank robbers, because now Americans are starting to realize when Pretty Boy Floyd goes into a bank and robs it, they're taking some of my money. How slowly or how quickly does the perception change about what these criminals are doing?
10: Pretty rapidly. I mean, I personally think maybe the most significant thing Roosevelt did, maybe as U.S. president, was, you know, shortly after being inaugurated, he declared what became known as the bank holiday, which was closing U.S. banks for a short period of time. And then when they reopened, they were all going to be, the deposits were going to be guaranteed by the U.S. government. Like Donald Trump, he issued a lot of executive orders, but unlike Donald Trump, he had a large majority in the Congress who would very quickly make his, you know, orders into laws. So, and immediately after the bank closure, everyone was waiting with bated breath. And what they saw was people responded. Mm. People began to take money from under their mattresses or where it was buried in the backyard and put it back into banks. And so suddenly, you know, the faith in the underlying economic system was increased, but also belief that, you know, banks kind of really belong to people and that we're all invested in banks. And so then the bank robbers weren't just stealing from some, you know, New York fat cat, they were stealing from us. And so the perception of them changed fairly rapidly. Pretty Boy Floyd had a good run as a sort of heroic figure, but, you know, the public turned on him too. Bonnie and Clyde had really captured the American imagination, even though they were really, you know,
12: violent criminals.
10: They were murderous.
12: Yeah.
10: You know, but the poem that was discovered at the scene of one of their shootouts, written by Bonnie, in which she described, you know, this story of this young woman who was completely swept up with her henchmen, as she called it, and decided to just live as large as she could, even though she knew it was going to end, you know, in death for them both. really, it injected a kind of dangerous sexuality into the American public dialogue that, you know, was beyond anything previous. And so they became enormous figures, even in spite of the fact that, you know, what they were mainly good at was killing people.
12: I was just going to ask you, why do you think we still, me included, romanticize these people? Because, like we've just said, Bonnie and Clyde were stone-cold killers.
10: They were, but there was a romance there, too. There was some kind of bond in which they both agreed that, you know, we may not live long, but we're going to live large. And, and they're not going to keep us down. You know, we're going to fight back at every turn. And, you know, they will never, you know, they will remember our names. And there was something, especially in a country where, you know, everything seemed to be falling apart. Everyone was diminished. Faith in the system was at an all-time low. The fact that these two had decided to just go for it, you know, without any sense of consequences, made them into a very romantic figures.
12: You're listening to a conversation with writer Randall Sullivan on Big Book's Bold Ideas and his new book, The First All-Star Game, Babe Ruth, FDR, and America at the Crossroads. We've talked about a lot of the crossroads here. We're going to get back to the All-Star Game. Very first one. The game gets announced, as you've noted, in the Chicago Tribune by Arch Ward, who is the sports editor. But he infuriates fans and other newspaper publishers because he comes up with this scheme that insists that all of the fans' selections of players are going to come through him and he'll announce it. Do I have that right?
10: You do. his decision to have the fans vote the players in was a brilliant one. And that's what really captivated the public and made this game, this event, the most publicized sporting event in American history up to that point. But, you know, other papers, really, it began with other newspapers all over the country saying, no, you know, look, we have teams, you know, I mean, why is Chicago Tribune going to control this whole thing? And they can't be trusted anyway. They'll just stack it with Chicago players. They inundated the commissioner's office with letters of complaint. Commissioner Landis said, okay, you're right. We need to have ballots printed at every major newspaper that wants to. And it turned out they all wanted to. 50 newspapers, the 50 virtually biggest newspapers in the country, all wanted to print ballots. And that included papers on the West Coast. It was the first time that the West Coast was ever really directly involved with Major League Baseball, because there were no Major League teams out there. But the readers of the Los Angeles Times, the San Francisco Chronicle, the Seattle Times, and the Portland Oregonian all, you know, cast a lot of votes, and they actually, votes that were in some cases determinative about who got in the game.
12: You know, you just mentioned Landis, the commissioner, and I we just have to talk about him. He's such a fascinating character. I can understand why this book ended up being... How many pages? A lot of pages. There's so much great history.
10: at the insistence of Barnes & Noble, I did cut it so that even with back matter, it would be less than 500 pages.
12: Did you really? Oh, my gosh. No, it's so good. There's so much excellent American detail here. Landis is the judge who is taking full credit for basically cleaning up baseball after the scandal. I think we ought to understand a little more about the role he plays in that, or how he thinks of himself in this.
10: Well, you know, Landis was a complicated character. His grandiosity, you know, was certainly an aspect of him. And, you know, it's turned many of people who've reconsidered him sour on the man. But he also, you know, possessed a certain kind of, you know, stiff-backed integrity as well. He was, at the time, he was selected as baseball commissioner in 1920. He was probably the best-known judge in the country, better known than even Supreme Court judges, because a number of enormous cases had passed through his court, but it was also because he'd taken advantage of those cases to make public pronouncements that really, thrilled a lot of the American public. I mean, they offended a lot of people in positions of power and authority, but regular people loved it when he, made this huge finding against John D. Rockefeller, who was the number one fat cat in the country in people's minds. After the sinking of Louis Stania, the sinking of that ship, that sort of what drew America into World War One, he issued a demand that the Kaiser of Germany be brought back to America and tried. When the government told him that couldn't happen, he then demanded that the Kaiser and his sons and a bunch of other of his associates be lined up against walls and shot. And that wasn't going to happen either. But it delighted the American public.
12: So he is as you said, he's a grandiose, self-referential kind of showman with a big streak of moral righteousness. Is that fair to say?
10: I think that's fair to say, yeah.
12: And so explain, Randall, what he understands about what this very first game of the century should embody. Because he has some very specific ideas, it sounds like, about what this should all be about as commissioner.
10: Well, his main concern was that it not make him look bad. So he wanted guarantees that it was going to come off, and that if he approved it, no blame for any problems would fall to him. But he had to accept his whole idea that he was the one who'd save baseball, which was grandiose itself, but it was true that he'd driven gambling out of baseball, and he'd done a really thorough job of that compared to what had gone before. But I mean, what had really propelled baseball to this, these fantastic heights of success in terms of attendance was Babe Ruth, almost singularly, really. But Landis resented Ruth and resented that he got, he got too much of the credit for it. And so there was a sort of, psychological combat, at least in Landis's mind. There's not much, there's not the same kind of thrill of about being the man who saved baseball when baseball, like the whole country, is in decline.
12: All right.
10: And when Arch Ward comes with this idea for this exhibition game that could really refocus the country's attention on baseball, involve people in the game in a way they hadn't been for the past few years, mainly, he didn't say no. He basically said, well, if you can convince the league presidents and the team owners, he said, look, I of course I have some concern that this might somehow diminish the game in some sense. I mean, this kind of exhibition, might be seen as a stunt. But if you get the approval of all these people, then come back to me. Ward understood that what Landis mainly wanted to was to insurance for his personal reputation. So he approached the league presidents and did a very brilliant job in how he approached them and then how he persuaded them that this could be done.
12: Why do you think it wasn't seen as a stunt? Why do you think it was embraced so quickly?
10: Well, because the very idea that you could see all these great players on the same field, that was such a unique idea. In those days, National League and American League players were only ever on the same field in a World Series. And, a lot of great players didn't make it to the World Series, or, they didn't make it in the same season. And the game was, as I said, it was in great decline, and yet, baseball players were still, the greatest heroes and stars, and certainly in American sports. So I think, that assembling them was stars and certainly in American sports. So I think, that assembling them

0: teams were, you know, all in motion, either east or west, and Chicago was the, you know, sort of the central point. So, you know, the logistics of it were manageable. And so it sort of became irresistible in that sense, other than the concern that people didn't have the money to buy tickets, or there could be a rainout, you know, and the whole thing could be a giant flop. So he had to figure out answers for that, too.
1: And of course, it's a given that Babe Ruth is, this is our chance to come back and talk about Babe Ruth. It's a given that he's going to be in the game. And you write, no matter how many superlatives are applied, it's not possible to overstate Babe Ruth's greatness. I think you better give us some context for that, Randall. What do you mean?
0: Well, for example, in 1920, his first year as a Yankee, Babe Ruth hit 54 home runs. That was more than twice as many as anyone had ever hit in a season. It was more than every other team in the league. For, say, Shohei Ohtani to say the same of his first season in a Dodgers uniform, he'd have had to hit 214 home runs.
1: Oh, wow.
0: So that was how astounding that figure was. So Ruth, he didn't just, you know, break the record. He absolutely shattered it. The whole, you know, whole idea of what the game was and could be changed literally in one season with his performance. But he also had this capacity for, you know, rising to the occasion, to doing the things that people wanted him to do. When Yankee Stadium was, you know, was the house that Ruth built, was first open, first game played there, everyone wanted Babe Ruth to hit the first home run in Yankee Stadium. But I don't think that made it easier. That kind of pressure wouldn't have made it easier for anyone else, but except Babe Ruth, who did in fact hit the first home run at Yankee Stadium under all of that pressure.
1: Wow.
0: But, you know, when I actually, you know, looked at his career numbers, I mean, somehow along with, the mythic status of Babe Ruth, he was by far the greatest player in the history of the game. Wins above replacements become the main measure of player performance. I mean, it's not a perfect measure, but it's almost universally considered the best we have. And the three best WAR seasons in the history of Major League Baseball belong to Babe Ruth. And so do six of the top 13, and would probably eight of the top 13, if not for the fact that he missed two seasons when he was suspended by Landis and or out with illness. There's a few other players who have two of the top 24 best WAR seasons, and nobody else has more than one. This guy has six of the top 13 and would probably have eight. He has the highest career WAR by far. It's more than twice what the highest WAR of any current player is. Just on numbers alone. And bear in mind that this guy was always swinging for the fences. You know, he rarely was ever stroking the ball and trying to, you know, have a great batting average. He had this, you know, sort of upstroke of the bat. You know, he was going for the fences every time. But he still put up, apart from his home run figures, incredible numbers in every other regard. And then, like I said, nobody was ever loomed larger in the American imagination. You know, he was baseball to people. A lot of the players in this first All-Star game, the game of the century, said the most exciting thing about it was being on the same field with Babe Ruth.
1: So I know readers will recognize a lot of the names of the players that participate in the game of the century. I found this really interesting. You write, Dizzy Dean, Rogers Hornsby, Mel Ott weren't the only great players left out of the game of the century. So were Satchel Paige, Mule Suttles, Cool Papa Bell, and the incomparable Oscar Charleston. In fact, Charleston played for the Pittsburgh Crawfords, and you contend that they could have competed against either the American or National League, but for one very important fact, which is?
0: Black players weren't allowed in the majors. There actually was no rule that banned them.
1: Oh, really?
0: It was what was called, you know, absurdly, a gentleman's agreement among major league owners that they would not have black players. There had been a couple of attempts

0: to subvert it, most notably by John McCraw when he was managing the New York Giants. But he tried to pass off the great black infielder he found as a Cherokee named Chief Tokahama, a name he got from a map at the resort where they were both where staying. And actually, he almost pulled it off until a bunch, until they returned. They played a game in Chicago where this player was from, Grant, I think was his name, was from. And a bunch of his friends turned out, you know, in excitement to watch him. And, you know, suddenly people realized that, you know, this was no Cherokee. And so the story began to spread, and McGraw eventually withdrew. And after that, and that was like, I think in 1912, maybe it was the 19 before, shortly after 1910. And there was never an attempt after that to integrate the game until the 1940s. So it was a long period in which the best black players had to play in what were called the Negro Leagues. And they did, you know, they got not only, they certainly got huge attention from America's African-American population, but they did get a fair amount of notice in big city, you know, white newspapers too, because of the, mainly because when they would play exhibition games against major league players, and because the one major league player most willing to play in those games and to extol the abilities of the black players was Babe Ruth.
1: I mean, how do you, you've probably played this out in your mind as you looked at the makeup of who ended up on that field on that very first All-Star game. How might it have been different if you'd had some of these exceptional players from the Negro Leagues?
0: Well, they would have played, and some other players wouldn't have. I mean, I don't think there's any. Oscar Charleston was kind of past his prime. Ah. He'd been a superb player, arguably the greatest player in the history of the Negro Leagues. Probably, maybe a toss-up between him and Josh Gibson, but he was then managing the Pittsburgh Crawfords, who had this roster of great players, future Hall of Famers, like few teams ever assembled. They had Satchel Paige and Charleston and Josh Gibson, Cool Papa Bell, the great third baseman Judy Johnson. They were, you know, by far the best team in the Negro Leagues. And certainly, you know, Josh Gibson and Judy Johnson and Mule Suttles, you know, belonged in that game and would have competed, you know, very well if they'd gotten the chance.
1: So we're going to leave the drama and the details of the actual game itself to readers, because we want them to buy your book. But you ask what I think is just a wonderful question toward the end of the book that must confront every exceptional athlete or, you know, talent in any field. And the question is this: does the fact that lives end in decline diminish them? So how would you answer that? You were obviously thinking of Babe Ruth and many, many others. How do you answer that question?
0: Well, I think it's important to answer that question no.
1: No?
0: That, okay. No. That, I think it goes along with what I believe that we should consider the accomplishments of athletes and others in the context of their time, that they shouldn't be judged by contemporary standards. They should be judged by the standards of the world they lived in and played in. And, you know, the kind of the, it's sort of a, it's a poignant aspect of being a great athlete is that you reach your peak, you know, certainly, you know, no later than your early 30s. And it's pretty much over for nearly all of them by the time they turn 40.
1: Yeah.
0: So they're going to live decades after, in most cases, you know, with, you know, the summit of their lives, you know, behind them. In those days, you know, these guys weren't getting paid the kind of money that they could just, retire into, you know, comfort and ease. They had to get jobs after baseball to keep going. They had to continue to live in neighborhoods among people who they'd once, for whom they'd once been heroes. You know, some of them did better than others, and the decline of some, you know, it seemed especially tragic to me. It's something that wouldn't have happened today simply because of the difference in economics. But, it stirred something in me that made me feel that, you know, we can't forget the accomplishments of these people. We can't, because baseball and the whole country is standing on the shoulders of these people who came before us. That kind of became a, you know, sort of an animating realization for me in working on this book. I got really invested in these guys and making sure they weren't forgotten or that they were remembered for what they'd accomplished. But at the same time, you know, the ends of their lives were in many, in fact, most cases, fairly sad. But, you know, my own belief is that that shouldn't take anything away from the glory that they experienced in their heydays.
1: I thought we could close with a song that I think in this era, in 1933, Americans would have been quite familiar with. Randall, I've loved the conversation. Thank you so much.
0: Thank you.
1: Randall Sullivan's new book is titled The First All-Star Game, Babe Ruth, FDR, and America at the Crossroads.

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3: You're listening to NPR News. Here's your forecast for the Twin Cities. Mostly sunny today with highs in the mid-80s. Overnight, it'll be mostly clear after a slight chance of showers in the evening. Lows will be in the upper 60s. Sunshine on Saturday. Highs will be in the upper 80s. Winds coming from the south. Partly cloudy Saturday night with a low of about 70. And sunshine Sunday. Highs will be in the low 90s.
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7: Welcome to Left, Right, and Center. Democrats badly want to win control of the Senate this fall, but they have just suffered a bad blow. Their candidate in Maine, Graham Plattner, has dropped out of the race after facing rape allegations. Whose job was it to vet Plattner? Who gets to decide what behavior accusations cross the line? Because many felt he was way past that line long ago. And what do Democrats do with this seat now? Later, from cryptocurrency profits to making a call to the head of FIFA in the World Cup, what is President Trump's relationship with corruption? Trump seems to, well, embrace the image of being able to do whatever he wants whenever he wants to. Is there a discipline message Democrats might craft this election year to combat the power of his persona? And a tribute to my former White House booth mate at NPR, Don Gagne, who is stepping away from NPR after a legendary career covering politics and so much else. All that's next on Left, Right, and Center.
8: Live from NPR News, I'm Lakshmi Singh. President Trump is refusing to sign a bipartisan affordability bill intended to lower the cost of housing and encourage more home construction. On social media, the Republican leader said he was protesting Congress's inability to pass a strict voter identification bill with the country well into midterm primary season. Trump had 10 days until today to sign or veto or allow the legislation to take effect at midnight without his signature. The administration has ousted the remaining leadership at the Election Assistance Commission. This leaves the independent agency in a precarious position heading into November's midterm elections. We have more from NPR's Ashley Lopez.
9: The White House says it has removed the last few commissioners of the Election Assistance Commission. This is an independent agency created in the wake of the 2000 presidential election, a close race plagued by administrative errors. The agency has since helped provide election officials with resources and has collected data about how elections went. The EAC was created to have four commissioners. At the beginning of this year, one Republican member abruptly resigned, and now another is also resigning. The agency's two Democratic members, however, were removed. Ashley Lopez, NPR News.
8: President Trump says Iran asked to keep negotiating an end to hostilities, and the U.S. agreed, but that the June ceasefire was over. He gave an update on social media today after three Qatari and Saudi commercial tankers came under fire this week and led to retaliatory strikes between the war rivals. Joseph Otell is a retired four-star general and served as commander of U.S. Central Command from 2016 to 2019. On NPR, Votel was asked if he believed Iran was willing to risk prolonged war with the U.S. to maintain control over the Strait of Hormuz.
10: I think that's a big takeaway out of just these last 72, 96 hours, that Iran is principally focused on permanent sovereign control of the Straits of Hormuz, and they are willing to accept the risk of large-scale conflict before they're willing to relinquish it.
8: Goldman Sachs is prohibiting employees from betting on prediction markets such as Polymarket and Kalshi. NPR's Bobby Allen reports on the latest investment firm to warn staff against abusing confidential information.
11: Prediction markets offer betting on many topics involving finance, whether it's a company's quarterly earnings or what an analyst will say on an investor call or when a company will introduce a new service. The new rule from Goldman Sachs prohibits employees from placing bets on future outcomes related to finance, corporate America, elections, or geopolitics. It does allow for employees to wager on sports and entertainment. Billions of dollars are traded every week on prediction market sites, which are largely unregulated. Despite the new rule, Goldman Sachs CEO David Solomon said earlier this year that prediction markets were, quote, super interesting, and that he had met with prediction market executives over possible partnerships. Bobby Allen, NPR News.
8: It's NPR.
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3: For NPR News in the Twin Cities, I'm Emily Rees. With a major midterm election just months away, political campaigns are in full fundraising mode. They're trying to build up bankrolls to advertise and get people out to vote. One way they're doing that is through fundraising emails. The emails use different messaging to solicit donations in hopes they lead the recipient to click and give. Erica Franklin Fowler, a professor at Wesleyan University, tracks political campaigns.
13: So one of the additional reasons why I think you see so much of this activity is because they're still getting money from it. Campaigns track, you know, their activity across the board in lots of ways, and then they also test messaging. And as long as they're getting some kind of return on investment, they're going to continue to do it.
3: Big races on the ballot this fall, the emails are expected to continue at a high pace. Ahead of what's shaping up to be a very warm summer weekend, some beaches in the Twin Cities are closed due to water quality concerns. It includes North Beach on Bademecoska in Minneapolis, the Lake McCarran's Beach in Roseville, Surfside Park Beach on Lake Minnetonka, and Nelson Lakeside Park on Long Lake. All had water testing show E. coli or other contamination. The East Medicine Lake Beach in Plymouth is also closed after testing detected a blue-green algae bloom. The new Minnesota State Fair foods list dropped yesterday with dozens of new fried and on-a-stick delicacies to try, and 9 new vendors are on the list. Rune Savories is a Twin Cities-based company that sells savory waffle cones topped with fillings like barbecue mac and cheese. Founder and owner Rune Johnson said he's applied to the fair for a few years, so hearing that he got in was exciting.
14: So it's one of those calls you don't say no to or we'll think about. It's definitely a yes, and you know, figure it all out later, which we're having fun doing right now.
3: He said there's a lot to plan for. They're training more cone makers and getting more waffle irons as they prepare to make tens of thousands of cones for the fair's run. You can see the full list of new foods and vendors at mprnews.org. And you're listening to NPR News.
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7: Welcome to Left, Right, and Center, everybody. I'm David Green. As we know, Democrats hope to retake the Senate this fall, and the path to victory runs in part through the state of Maine. But that path has gotten a lot more complicated. Just a warning for everyone here. We are going to be talking today about accusations of sexual assault. Graham Plattner, the Democratic pick to take on Republican Susan Collins in Maine, has withdrawn from the race.
16: We believe that for the movement to continue, it can't be made. And for that reason, we are suspending campaign operations.
7: Now, earlier this week, Politico reported that a woman he once dated accused him of rape. Here she is, Jenny Rosicott. She was speaking with CNN's Jake Tapper.
17: So he was aware that he was doing something wrong.
18: Yeah.
17: And saying sorry.
18: I feel like he was, in moments.
17: Is there any way that he thought this was consensual or no, just because?
18: I don't believe that you can think that that scenario was consensual.
7: All right. So obviously this has all completely reshaped the race in Maine, but one has to wonder, how was he able to get this far into a candidacy? And can Democrats reverse the momentum from this news and still find an alternative candidate who can beat Susan Collins? Let's bring in our left, right, and center usual panel. We have Mo Alethi on the left and Sarah Isger on the right. And Mo, I guess I want to start with you because this is quite a moment for Democrats. I mean, Plattner, as we've talked about together here, has had a string of controversial things come up about his past for months, and yet he still won that primary in Maine with 72% of the vote. Can you just take us sort of step back, take us behind the scenes? How does a candidate like him rise and bypass any sort of background checks vetting that might have caught this?
19: A couple of things. Number one, good riddance. I was never a Plattner supporter. This is a guy who, the more we learned about him, the more uncomfortable I got with him. Frankly, I'm angry that it took this long, but I wasn't the target audience. People of Maine, people all over the country are upset with the establishment. And so we see this in both parties, that when somebody can channel that anger, people will respond. And I think that's what happened here with Graham Plattner. He was clearly not an establishment candidate. What we have learned in the reporting is he was a guy that was noticed by some professional consultants. They went up and pitched him on the idea of running for the Senate. They did not do the due diligence that a lot of campaigns do. These consultants were not the most experienced. They, I think, got excited about him. I think they also got excited about the contract that he would get, that they would get from him. And they ended up pitching him while also taking on the responsibility of vetting him. And that's just not a good combination, to have the pitch guys be also in charge of the vetting.
7: Yeah, because you're incentivized to like think that the vetting is popping things up that might not, you know, we can let that go because we want this guy so much because of the mold that he's in.
19: That's right. And they had some success in previous campaigns. They let that success go to their heads. And so they bypassed a lot of the normal stuff that you do.
7: So should the normal stuff been taking place? Like, should the party have stepped in and and said, we need to do a more normal vetting process here?
19: Can we be really clear? The party does not vet candidates in a primary. That's true on the Republican side. That's true on the Democratic side.
7: Okay.
19: We live in a weak party system. If this was the UK, where the local party committee gets to choose who stands in their primaries, that's one thing. But we don't do that. And that's by design. And frankly, that's what voters keep saying they want. They want to have that direct choice. So the party doesn't vet. In this case, the Democratic Party is doing all the vetting, all the oppo research on Susan Collins to be able to give to the eventual nominee. But when you have a competitive primary, the party isn't going to do self-opposition research reports, because they're not, usually can't do that for everybody in a, you know, unless they're going to do that for everybody. And even then, it gives the appearance that the party is weighing in on the primary process. Hmm. So the party isn't going to do that. The vetting is done by each individual candidate and their campaign, by the press, and by the voters. And in this case, the campaign didn't do its job. And what it did know, it hid. Hmm. And that is the fatal flaw.
7: Well, Sarah, to kind of just continue where we are, I mean, you've been critical for a while of Plattner and basically told us, I think, where there's smoke, there's fire. The party, as Mo just said, seemed to possibly ignore the smoke or sort of look the other way because they don't have a role, as Mo, you just said. But we've seen both Democrats and Republicans ignoring smoke from candidates. Is there an argument here that the party's should do more? And even if they wanted to do more, could they do more? Because Mo just set up a scenario here where it's like the system is what voters have asked for, period.
20: Oh, we have so many problems to discuss here. Okay, number one, the pitch of Plattner was that this was the guy who could win back working class voters, right? That he's just a regular oyster farmer. And then when you actually looked at the polling, And by the way, we've seen this with tons of DSA-esque candidates. They aren't winning because they're getting working class voters. Their message is about working class voters, but working class voters aren't voting for them. And it's super lopsided. So this was a New York Times, Fox News poll in June. It was college educated whites who were overwhelmingly in favor of Plattner, 56 to 41 in the Fox poll, 68 to 31 in the New York Times data. And then on the other side, whites without a college degree, Collins was smoking Plattner, 57-41 in Fox and 59-36 in the Times. So it's like, it's a message cosplay to make the college-educated rich white voters feel like they're down with the working class or something. But it's not actually those people supporting these candidates. We saw that in the New York races and the primaries as well. So I just want to like make this clear that these candidates are doing a lot of working class rhetoric, but they're not getting working class support. That's number one. Okay, number two is a little bit more controversial, and I just feel like a lot of listeners aren't gonna hear me or believe me, but I'm going to try to do it anyway. Mo, I don't know whether you're going to scream at me that this is totally wrong. In 2016, when the tape came out about Donald Trump, there was a real shot for Republicans to abandon Trump. And you saw several did. The RNC almost dropped him. They couldn't figure out how to do it. If that tape had come out before the ballot deadline, Donald Trump would not have been the Republican nominee. It was because it came out after the ballot deadline that, you know, Republican elites, the party, whatever you want to call it, had no choice. I posit to you that if this latest allegation had come out 6 days from now, they would have had no choice but to stick with Graham Plattner. And you would see Democrats defending this. It is because they have the choice that they're not, thank God, and that actually, this will massively help the Democratic Party's chances of unseating Susan Collins now because they have the opportunity to nominate someone who actually has a far better shot of winning in a general election. So Democrats right now are thrilled to dump Graham Plattner.
7: Before you dive in, Mo, just to be clear, Sarah, the ballot deadline, if that had passed, it would have meant that Graham Plattner would have been on the ballot no matter what Democrats did. And they would have been stuck in this place of having to convince people to vote for someone else, even though Graham Plattner, who has a, you know, a good bit of name recognition now, is actually still on the ballot, which would have been a mess for the party.
20: Or abandon that Senate seat entirely, potentially abandoning the path to a Senate majority. They would not have done that.
7: Got it. Mo, thoughts on what Sarah's saying here?
19: It's an interesting question, and I'm glad we don't have to, we didn't have to find out the answer about whether or not what Democrats would have done if this came out. And frankly, there is reporting right now that Republicans in Maine are scrambling because they were sitting on some other bombshells that their opposition research did that they were waiting to drop in the general election. And now they've got to figure out what to do, because I do think that race is competitive once again, without even knowing who the most recent polling shows that generic Democrat against Susan Collins leads by 5 points. And that's great, because that means that there is not all is lost. Had Graham Plattner gotten to the other side of the ballot deadline and this stuff started to come out, there's nothing that the Democratic Party could have done to replace him unless he withdrew. So Sarah raises an interesting question. I don't know what would have happened. I've got to say, I want a Democratic majority as much as any other Democrat does, but I had a hard time reconciling the notion that embracing Graham Plattner was the path to that.
20: When a guy shows you his Nazi tattoo, believe him.
19: There was a lot about him that was troubling. And it was so disheartening to hear so many Democrats say, I don't like that stuff.
20: But,
19: and it's what Sarah identified happened in 2016 on the Republican side, the number of Republicans who said, I don't like him, but.
7: Well, can I ask you, Mo, like, that's why I'm wondering about Sarah's, what she said about messaging cosplay, because there are some in the Democratic Party who believe that someone like Graham Plattner is the way to get, like, working class voters to believe in the party again. I mean, how do you feel about that narrative?
19: I hear what she's saying. I don't necessarily 100% agree with it, or not entirely. I think it's probably a lot more complex and layered than that. And I think where some of the appeal is to so many people about the modern progressive movement is they're forcing that conversation. They are talking about working class issues in a way that the establishment has forgotten to. And this is why you do see the rise of people like Graham Platner, but also some of these other, I don't want to lump him in with a lot of the others. Just because you're a DSA candidate, I'm not going to lump you in with Graham Platner. But the reason that you do see them taking off so much is not because America or the Democratic Party is lurching to the left. It's because they have put their finger on the pulse of where a lot of voters are, which is they want candidates who can once again reconnect with working class people. So I applaud them for being out there and talking about them. And hey, establishment, my wig of the party, wake up. But Sarah's absolutely right. Those candidates who are winning those primaries are not winning with a groundswell of working class support. There's the great paradox, right? They rail against elitism, but their base are really the elites. For now, if they continue to be the only ones in the party talking to working class voters, my guess is working class voters will slowly start to gravitate towards them. Right now, a lot of working class voters don't believe any Democrat who talks about working class issues. That's the fundamental problem and why there's this huge opening for these candidates. But if these candidates are forcing a real conversation about working class issues, and the establishment starts to respond in a genuine, authentic way, then this debate will have done the party a real service.
7: All right. Well, if you have any thoughts on this, you should join the conversation as well by coming aboard the Left, Right, and Center Substack. We will send you an inbox reminder every week to hone up on the show and get to debating with one another and get to having a real conversation even outside the show. You can join at kcrwlrc.substack.com. Sarah Moe and I are going to be coming back after the break to talk about corruption. 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
7: Welcome back to Left, Right, and Center. I am David Green with Moa Lathy on the left, Sarah Isger on the right. We are going to talk about corruption next, but I would love to dig a little more into what happened in Maine. Democrat Graham Platner suspending his campaign. I mean, Sarah, again, like we said, you've been talking about there being smoke here and thinking that there must be fire. And now he's out. Like, what do you think of this moment? Like, he decides to leave now when there were plenty of opportunities over time, Nazi tattoo and lots of other stuff, when this could have happened sooner.
20: I mean, he beclowned everyone who supported him, everyone who endorsed this guy, everyone who defended all the little slash totally big red flags along the way. I mean, someone said this guy had more red flags than China. Like, you couldn't have a worse candidate on paper, and people kept defending it. But here's the part that I guess leaves a bad taste in my mouth. Again, I can't believe it's not the Nazi tattoo, but it's not. A woman came forward and said, he twisted my wrist and my arm. He put me into a bathroom and held the door so that I couldn't leave. But not only did it not disqualify him when she came out publicly and said this, you know, she had records from the time that he had physically assaulted her.
7: This is Lindsay Fifield you're talking about, right?
20: Correct. Democrats instead attacked Lindsay Fifield, including a sitting U.S. senator who attacked her. Why? Because of her political beliefs, because she was conservative. And in fact, the woman now claiming that he raped her in 2022 said that part of the reason she came forward was because of the way that Lindsay Fifield had been treated. And first of all, like, I'm very grateful to both of these women for speaking up. We should be disgusted that we treated someone's politics as meaning that we don't believe what they say, even when they have records from the time that very much back up what they say. But it reminds me so much of the Rob Herr incident, right? Rob Herr is the special counsel who investigated Joe Biden's handling of classified information. And in his report said the reason he did not believe that charges could be brought even after Joe Biden left office was that he did not think a jury would be able to convict, and as he described it, you know, an elderly man with a poor memory because of Joe Biden's mental facilities that he had witnessed during the course of these interviews. And did Democrats then take a real deep look of whether this should be their candidate heading into 2024? No. They attacked Rob Herr publicly, tried to destroy him publicly, and behind the scenes were trying to make sure he couldn't get another job. And it's like, hey, guys, believe it or not, sometimes people who don't share your political beliefs are still trying to do things for the good of the country, still trying to warn Democrats that they have a problem. Stop dismissing people just because they don't share your political beliefs as corrupt or unserious or lying. Why can't we just assume good faith on behalf of other people, especially when they have the receipts, y'all?
19: No, I think the answer to that question is because too many people right now are not showing good faith. I completely agree with everything you just said, Sarah. The problem is people jump to this because we just see too much in our politics right now of decisions being made purely for political reasons, people who are completely hypocritical. I am sorry, but all of the conservatives, not you, but all of the conservatives dunking on Graham Plattner and attacking the Democratic Party for standing by him, and then turn right around and stand by Donald Trump, they have created a cynicism that has just led people to assume the worst. When in a case like Lindsay Fifield, absolutely, she was credible. She should have been listened to. She should have been respected to. Some of us did. But the reason so many people do not assume the good faith is because too many people in the system right now are showing bad faith.
20: Yeah, I guess maybe we should just treat each other like individuals instead of like members of some party blob.
19: Agreed.
20: Lindsay Fifield did nothing to warrant the cynicism, to warrant not believing her, to think that somehow she had been a hypocrite or anything else.
19: Agreed.
20: And that is what leaves a bad taste in my mouth about what has gone on, that there were a lot of red flags. I think the Democrats should have ditched him before. I think primary voters shouldn't have voted for him.
1: Well, can we talk for a minute about what's next? Plattner, as he suspended his campaign, and I want to listen to this, said that determining his replacement should be a democratic process.
2: The process needs to assure that what comes next is reflective of the Mainers who on June 9th turned out and showed that they are desperate for a different kind of politics. It needs to be driven not from back rooms, but by the will of the people.
1: I mean, and there's already talk, it sounds like, Mo, that there's going to be a state party convention that determines this and not direct voters. I mean, what is important here in this moment when we're talking about all this stuff? Like, you know, how we got a candidate like Plattner, what the people in Maine who vetted him could have done differently, and also assuming good faith. Like, I feel like many of Plattner's supporters or people who want a different kind of politics, who he's saying are going to assume bad faith when it comes to the party in this process. I mean, how can they make it feel like it's motivated by the right things and what's right for the people of Maine? Because this feels like an important moment for that.
19: It is an important moment for them. And they've got 2 weeks, right? That's it. That's not a long time to submit a new nominee.
1: No, it's no time.
19: I think what's important for the Maine Democratic Party to do right now is to be, one, transparent about the process. Two, give Maine Democrats a chance to actually hear from all of the candidates who are going to jump into this race now. So there needs to be party-sponsored debates, as many as they can fit into this two-week period. There just needs to be opportunities because you're right. It is unlikely that there's going to be sort of a primary type of process because there's no time And there's no funding for a full-on primary. Every state handles these kind of situations a little bit differently, and I don't know what the exact rules are in Maine, but either the state pays for primaries or the party pays for primaries. I don't know that the state is going to pay for a whole new one, which means that the party's going to have to fund this process. So for all the reasons, it's going to be complicated. So having an open convention where as many people as they can allow to be a part of it, where everyone's heard from the candidates, is going to be important. It cannot look like Chuck Schumer or the National Democratic Party are ordaining a candidate. And as much as it seems like he wants to, Graham Plattner cannot ordain his replacement. This needs to be as open of a process as possible. And I think having as many debates between the candidates is going to be a key part of that.
1: All right. You're listening to Left, Right, and Center from KCRW. Mo and Sarah and I have been talking about Graham Plattner dropping out of the Senate race in Maine and what's next. And, you know, one of the things that you brought up, Sarah, is how in our politics today, we're just assuming bad faith everywhere with people that we disagree with. I was really struck by this when it comes to President Trump and the phone call that he made to FIFA to overturn the suspension of one of the best players on the U.S. men's national team. You know, I let's just listen to a little bit of what the president said here about that phone call and what he did.
4: You know, it's one thing to penalize somebody for the game, but how do you penalize them for a game that hasn't been played yet? It's very unfair. You can't do that. So, yes, I asked for a review by FIFA.
1: I heard so many people saying that they were, like, literally paralyzed by this because they were so happy that this red card was kind of overturned, and they were grateful that whatever President Trump did made it happen. But they're also like, but that means that President Trump is literally as corrupt or more corrupt than FIFA is able to pull this off. And, you know, we're in this moment now where the narrative is this is the latest example of a president who, you know, constantly tries to use his power for influence, to gain popularity, to get attention on himself. Just last week, the president disclosed that he's pulled in $2.2 billion since returning to office. And most of that money has come from his family's cryptocurrency businesses. I mean, the narrative right now for people who do not like Donald Trump is that he and his family are more corrupt than we could possibly imagine. And that is the end of the story. Sarah, I just wonder, how does that fit into sort of the always assume bad faith in people who are not on your side of the political aisle?
20: Yeah. Oh, my gosh, everyone. Take a deep breath here. Here's the folks I actually want to address. The people who say, if you believe in process, then you have to not be okay with this. I reject that for a variety of reasons. One, the rule of law in the United States is quite different than whatever it is that FIFA is claiming to do. The red card itself violated the rules of FIFA. Cristiano Ronaldo had a red card overturned like a hot second ago. The thing I keep hearing them like harp on is like a red card hadn't been overturned in the World Cup since 1962. Okay. And like, I haven't worn pink shoes on a Tuesday where there wasn't a full moon. Like these become pretty useless statistics at some point. FIFA doesn't have a process. It's whatever. Clearly they care about ratings. The fact that the president of the United States called to complain about a call that again violated FIFA's own rules, I'm totally fine with that. That doesn't cast a shadow on me rooting for the United States in the World Cup any more than the fact that I think the whole World Cup isn't really a rule of law type place.
1: Nor does it make you suddenly support every single action that Donald Trump has ever taken that might have benefited him or his family. Like it doesn't have to be binary in our politics today.
20: That's right. I don't care that he called. I might have told him if I were advising him not to call, but actually, I don't even know. Because again, this is a soccer game where they clearly had broken their own rules, and there is a process by which they do overturn red cards. So why wouldn't you try to overturn the red card? It'd be kind of weird not to, honestly. And the fact that then the United States played its worst game ever afterward. So can we all be done now then? Belgium, Europe, everyone who was so mad about this. Let's just move on, because I just don't think this is some grand metaphor for nation states or the rule of law or the U.S. Supreme Court or whether Donald Trump is a good president or a bad president or a corrupt president or the best president that America has ever had. I don't think it's related to any of those conversations. So stop trying to make it the most serious thing that has ever happened, or again, some metaphor for what has happened to you.
1: Mo, I don't know if you had this moment during this thing. I had this one sort of aha moment when I kept watching that clip of Trump saying that he called FIFA. Like, there's been, The Athletic and others have reported on this process behind the scenes. Like, there was a lot going on quietly, lawyers who were working, you know, in the U.S. to make the case that this was an illegal red card because of the video review, et cetera, what Sarah just said. It's very possible that Donald Trump's phone call did not do anything to make this change, but he wanted the world to believe that he had everything to do with this. And so, like, he embraces that image, not just of like a change maker, but yeah, like even someone who's quote unquote corrupt enough to be able to just pick up the phone, call FIFA and like say, you know, you hurt my guy in my country, so I'm going to change things. Like, he's not just okay with it. He lives for moments like this.
19: Yeah, Donald Trump wants everybody to believe he's the most powerful person alive and that he can just will whatever he wants into reality.
1: But also make money in any way he wants. Like, it's okay.
19: This is no exception. Right. I mean, look, FIFA is one of the most corrupt organizations on the face of the planet. And the president is maybe one of the most corrupt people ever to occupy the Oval Office. So this whole incident was like a marriage made in hell. they were meant for one another in this moment. I was rooting for Team USA. That doesn't mean I have to like the process by which the red card was overturned. I don't. But let's also be clear, it was not the only moment in this tournament where FIFA's corruption was on display.
20: Wait a minute. Cristiano Ronaldo's red card was overturned. Messi didn't get a red card for the exact same thing. There wasn't supposed to be the video review. Like, the number of things that were wrong about this that have nothing to do with Donald Trump.
19: Right. And that's what I'm saying. The corruption, FIFA's corruption is evident in so many ways and so many places that have nothing to do with the with Team USA. I'm looking right at you, Argentina versus Egypt. but I'm pretty worked up by Donald Trump's corruption. But on the list of things in the past week to get me worked up about Donald Trump's corruption, this doesn't make the top 10. I mean, the problem is there is so much corruption coming out of this administration that they frankly get away with. They're going to push the envelope everywhere, including the World Cup.
1: Then what is there? Like, you've been so committed to trying to get the Democratic Party to have a consistent and disciplined message, focusing on people's lives, the economy. Like, it, people love Donald Trump getting up there and saying, like, I can pick up the phone and I can make sure that, you know, this red card is overturned. Like, what is the counter message to that in this political moment that sort of ties into the larger discipline message that you're looking for from the left right now?
19: Yeah, this moment shouldn't be a part of the message. Don't talk about FIFA.
1: Okay.
19: Talk about the fact that Donald Trump's own disclosure forms show that he made over $1 billion in crypto, an industry that he is supposed to be regulating, that it was by selling these meme coins he and his family profited immensely from on the back of the investors, right? The investors lost a ton of money. He made a ton of money, all while promising to put more money in your pockets and failing. Your prices are gone up. Gas prices went up again this week because of the ceasefire seemingly falling apart. Grocery prices are still high. Everything costs more today than it did before Donald Trump became president. He promised to put more money in your wallets, but it seems like the only pockets that are getting heavier are his and his family's. That's the message. That's what connects the corruption of this administration to everyday people's lives. Because in the absence of connecting it to people's everyday lives, that he is benefiting at your expense, it doesn't connect. Because for decades now, most voters believe everybody in politics is corrupt. And in fact, part of the message of Donald Trump's campaign in 2016 was, I can play the game better than anybody else. People already assume that he's corrupt because they assume everyone in politics is corrupt. Are you going to still fight for me or not? Has become the threshold question. And when you can point to the fact that he is actually not fighting for you, he is making your life more difficult all while he benefits, then that's the problem. And that should be the Democratic message.
1: All right. Sarah Moore and I are going to come back and take a couple of your questions. Sarah, some of them have to do with what our message has been about Congress not doing anything and it being on voters to change things. They have questions for us about the message that we have been sending. And we will listen to them when we come back with more Left, Right, and Center.
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3: Science Friday is coming up next at 1 o'clock here on NPR News. Tonight, the famous concert venue in downtown Minneapolis, First Avenue, their April Fool's joke this year was a post about a dance party between Aldi and Trader Joe's, and people loved the idea. So now they've turned their April Fool's joke into a reality. The dance party is tonight. They'll be playing music you'd hear if you shop at either location. They literally did research for this. Amazing. 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
1: All right, we are back with Left, Right, and Center here with Sarah Isger on the right and Moa Lathy on the left. If you listen to our show, you've probably heard us talk a lot about Congress being pretty unproductive these days. Deadlocked on key issues, they won't compromise, they're just thinking about politics and TV cameras. Since we say that so much, and we do have a couple questions that are sort of in this area from all of you, wanted to just dig into some statistics to make sure that we're right. So over the past 50 years, the most recent Congress was the least productive ever. We're talking about the period from January 2023 to 2025. Lawmakers passed 274 bills. That is the fewest number of bills for any Congress in over a half century. As for the current Congress that we have right now, that is on track to be even worse. Since January of 2025, they have passed 102 bills. Whose fault is that? And that brings us to some of our listeners this week. Sarah, you have often said that the problem is because voters keep sending the wrong kind of lawmakers to Congress. We had two listeners who are sort of weighing in and wanting to challenge us. And let's listen.
25: My name is Andrew. I currently live in Dallas, Texas, and I consider myself a relatively moderate liberal. But my question is for Sarah. Sarah, I agree with 95% of everything you have to say, but I always get a little peeved when you mention that it's the voters' fault that Congress isn't legislating. I understand that we vote congressional members in, but the fact that the media has essentially radicalized the voters is an opinion that really hasn't been talked about. Who pays for all those ads that tell voters that this is an existential crisis? Who is the people that actually convinces voters to vote one way or another? So maybe it's the super PAC's fault. Maybe it's the Democratic and Republican Party's fault for pushing candidates forward that we maybe don't even want. So stop blaming the voters, because honestly, it's not their fault.
1: Okay, so before we weigh in, I want to listen to one more voice here.
8: Sarah, you made a great comment a few years ago before the first Trump election about the American electorate's partisan divide in this country. And if we wanted to stop it, we should just stop electing people that contribute to it. I'm wondering then when you're going to say the quiet part out loud, that the vast majority of the American electorate is really quite stupid, and we could all benefit from a brush up on civic skills to learn how government actually functions and work, and how we can move together as a country.
1: Okay, so the first one was Andrew from Dallas, who is a moderate liberal who agrees with 95% of what you say, Sarah. We should not let that go by without mentioning it. The second voice is actually another listener who said his name is Andrew. So we have two Andrews. Sarah, one says it's not our fault. The other is saying that voters are just stupid, which I do not agree with in any way, shape, or form. But the floor is yours.
20: Andrew from Dallas. You're wrong, and I'm right. 'Twas ever thus. No, look.
1: And thank you for joining us on Left, Right, and Fiat. Go ahead.
20: I totally take your point. But I just don't think there is some like grand Wizard of Oz who is pulling the strings for these voters. What we're really talking about is the small dollar donor problem. These candidates go on social media or on cable news, and they are leaning on anger and outrage to turn on a very small segment of the voting base who gives them $5, $10, $20. That's where the vast majority of these candidates' money is coming from. It's not a super PAC. It's not the political party. It's this 2% of voters who actually give money. And by the way, they vote in primaries. Oh boy, do they. And when you get a voter to give you $5, that $5 may not seem very valuable, but you have guaranteed that they will show up to vote. It's like betting on a game. You're going to watch the game. It gives skin in the game. So the problem is the voters. I will acknowledge to you that some of the voters are more of the problem than other of the voters. The people who are turned on by the anger and outrage and are sending in these small dollar donors are not representative of the vast majority of voters. So maybe it's more their fault. On the other hand, what about the 90% of voters who aren't showing up to vote in a primary? I actually blame them more. Not showing up to me is a greater sin than showing up in a way that I may not like. So I'm obviously so right. Second point on Andrew 2, as we'll call him here. This is like one of those things that I am evolving on over time. For the last like 15 years, there was this enormous push to do more civic education that like that was the problem. I kind of don't think it is. Like, I think we've kind of run the course on that and things have not gotten better. They've gotten worse. So why is that? And why can those two things coexist at once? I don't think voters are stupid. I think they have other things going on in their lives that are more important. Like, they're worried about paying the mortgage. They can't actually afford to, you know, take their kid out to their favorite restaurant for their birthday this year. And at the same time, you know, their boss is a jerk and they've got to get to the soccer game and there's traffic. And yeah, that doesn't lead a whole lot of time to sit there and ponder the, you know, Fed Reserve's economic policies. That doesn't make someone stupid. That makes them busy and that they have other priorities in their life that are more important, I would argue. I went to a Rotary Club meeting the other day and just had the best time. These are people who are choosing to spend that time investing in their micro, you know, local community rather than in the national political community. And I think that's the right use of time. And again, it doesn't make them stupid just because they don't know something that's happening out in the world or exactly how a bill becomes a law or how the reconciliation process works to get around the filibuster in the Senate. We don't need more civic education on that. We need to meet people.
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0: has no respect. No, just kidding.
1: Look, I think Sarah's right. Politics is an incentive-driven industry, as is the media. And as long as voters are incentivizing, right, whether they're clicking on that $25 donate button or not showing up to a primary, that's what determines the incentive structure. And so for me, it's not a matter of blaming voters, but we get what we ask for. And if we are only incentivizing those who stoke our anger, then that's what we get. They're not giving money to the unknown member of Congress who's keeping their head down, not living on cable news and doing the hard work. There's a reason why prime time on cable news is dominated by loudmouths, because that's where the ratings have been. So until we start incentivizing different behavior, I think this is what we continue to get. And on the second point, are voters stupid? No, they're not stupid. But let's be clear, they are self-interested. What you both just said about how there are too many other things going on in our lives, they will vote for people who can alleviate some of the pressures in their lives. The ones who are the least self-interested, that's a luxury to be not so self-interested. I love Sarah's point about how I wish we could think about politics less. When Colorado Senator Michael Bennett ran for president in 2020, part of his shtick was, I want to be the president you don't think about. He didn't get very far in that election. And he just lost a primary for the United States Senate this year.
2: Shows you how that message is being received.
1: People right now, that message doesn't resonate. People are thinking about politics in the context of how is it going to impact me? And that gives a lot of room to people that scratch that itch in the most unpleasant ways.
2: All right. One thing I want to make abundantly clear, your name does not have to be Andrew to send in a question.
3: But you it helps. Can,
2: but yeah, I mean, we obviously two Andrews, two great questions. But whatever your name is, we would love to hear from you. You can send a voice memo to us. Keep it to around 30 seconds or so. Drop us your first name if you can. Tell us where you're calling from and just send that voice memo to lrc@kcrw.org. We have reached the moment for rants and raves. Sarah, I'll let you kick us off.
3: I want to rave about people who write notes.
2: Like written notes or text messages are included? Like we're talking about written notes.
3: Handwritten notes where you put a stamp on it.
2: Got it.
3: I like to think of myself as being a good friend to my friends and that like my love language that I speak in at least is time. But boy, I have to give just like a major shout out to the people who like write a note that you can then keep. I have a drawer where I stick, you know, little keepsakes, and I'm going through that drawer before we move. And the notes are just bringing me so much joy. And it means that someone spent the time to write the note, right? Like one of them I found was someone who left a sticky note on my door at DOJ when I clearly wasn't there one day. And the note says, "Came by while you were away. What a time to be alive."
2: I love that.
3: I'm so glad she wrote it. I'm so glad I kept it. So if you've got a spare 7 minutes today, write a note to someone you love and just say hi to them and how much you appreciate them. And maybe 10 years from now, they'll find it in their drawer and it will bring them joy.
2: Mo, I feel like if you and I don't send Sarah a note at some point in the near future, she's going to, we're literally dropping down in the hierarchy of friendship.
1: Yeah, no kidding. Pressure's on.
2: Pressure's on. Mo.
1: Last week, we previewed 4th of July and shared some thoughts about what it meant to us. And I actually wanted to sort of revisit it on the other end. My family, both of my kids and some of their friends, we went to a rooftop in the Georgetown neighborhood in D.C. where there was a clear, unobstructed view of the fireworks. It was a crowded rooftop. And I showed up, I was a little cranky. I'd been thinking about the 4th of July and all of the cable news chatter about it. I was super cranky at the fact that the fireworks were scheduled to start so late, that the weather forced them to start even later, and a very long presidential speech meant that majority of the fireworks were displayed on the 5th of July, not on the 4th of July. I was lamenting all of the young kids in the DC area who missed seeing fireworks on America's 250th birthday and had to wait till

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1: Russia's existence sort of is at stake, and that's why they're starting to speak.
2: How will this go down in the Kremlin? Is it dangerous for him?
1: Look, any independent actor in Russia will be seen as any claim of agency, particularly by a very rich man, is a challenge to the monopoly on power, which has been held by the security services. So, is he at risk? Well, he knows what the risks are. He understands that he can be perceived as a threat to monopoly on power, and he feels that the stakes are too high. And he is not challenging Putin at all. Okay. You know, he's an insider. He is trying to offer his services, if you like, to help navigate Russia out of it.
2: Many thanks, Arkady Ostrovsky, who's the Economist's Russia and Eastern Europe editor. This is NewsHour.
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4: It's the BBC News Hour. This is NPR News. I'm Emily Rees. Over on our social channels right now at NPR News, you can see a video from our digital producer, Peyton Whaley, and the adventure he had at a video game event that raises money for charity. He went to Summer Games Done Quick. It's an event that's been happening in the Twin Cities since 2015. 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When I got that, I think we got a push notification about that yesterday from NPR News. The very first thing I did when I got to work was make my list, even though I had far more important things to do. But the list is made. And there's, you know, the Hmong corn dog, that sounds amazing. The Peri Peri Bowl from Afro Deli. There's some sweets on the list, too, of course. You can find it at mprnews.org and make your own.
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2: I'm Paul Henley with NewsHour live from the BBC in London. Now, the Football World Cup is providing excitement and an escape from daily life for many people around the world, perhaps nowhere more so at the moment than Gaza, where thousands of people have crowded among the ruins of Gaza City, Deir al-Balah and al-Mawasi in the south to watch key games on hastily erected giant outdoor screens. Well, the big draw there of recent days was Egypt versus Argentina. And although that match didn't have the outcome the Gazan crowds wanted, the event had moments of shared joy, the likes of which people living in Gaza have not experienced for a long time. That joy was tarnished by news shortly after the screening that the man, a well-known aid worker who organised the public events, had been killed in one of the Israeli airstrikes that continue in Gaza despite the so-called ceasefire. Well, I've been talking through a translator to Mohammed Mahmoud Skaik, the photojournalist in Gaza who brought images of the Gazan football fans to the world.
7: In this nearly 3-year war scene, seeing these scenes, it was very encouraging. This is a way for the people of Gaza to leave behind their tragedies, their displacement, the destruction. And it was a glimmer of hope. It was a way to see how people were genuinely happy, briefly, not having to think about

0: I'm NPR News politics reporter Dana Ferguson. 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
1: You're listening to NPR News. Here's your forecast for the Twin Cities. Mostly sunny today with highs in the mid-80s. Overnight, it'll be mostly clear after a slight chance of showers in the evening. Lows will be in the upper 60s. Sunshine on Saturday, highs will be in the upper 80s, winds coming from the south. Partly cloudy Saturday night with a low of about 70, and sunshine Sunday, highs will be in the low 90s.
2: I'm Annie Baxter. I'm part of the team of editors here at NPR News. I work with reporters all over the state in cities like Rochester, Moorhead, and Duluth. 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
3: President Trump's proposed arch would stand well above D.C.'s legal building height limit.
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3: It's All Things Considered on NPR News with Mary Louise Kelly and Scott Detrow. I'm Clay Masters in the Twin Cities. Coming up after headlines, the White House argues that the limit should not apply to federal buildings. Plus, President Trump has removed the remaining three members of the bipartisan U.S. Election Assistance Commission. We'll hear what it means. And in Colorado, hundreds of homes have been destroyed, tens of thousands of people evacuated, and three wildland firefighters killed in the line of duty. The state is likely in for weeks of extreme fire. It's 3:01.
5: Live from NPR News, I'm Lakshmi Singh. President Trump says he will not sign bipartisan legislation designed to lower housing costs. NPR's Frank Ordonez reports Trump is withholding his signature to protest the Senate's failure to pass his sweeping elections bill.
6: President Trump has pushed Republican leaders to press harder to pass his election overhaul, the Save America Act, but the controversial bill doesn't have the votes to pass. The president made his announcement on the housing bill online and expressed his frustration in an angry post, calling Republicans dumb for allowing what he described as a horrible calamity to happen to the party. The move is likely to increase friction between Trump and Republican lawmakers who have been clamoring for any legislative accomplishment to be able to take back to voters ahead of the midterms. But the bill is still likely to become law automatically over the weekend, unless Trump vetoes it. Franco Ordonez, NPR News, the White House.
5: Three men who arrested during an immigration operation that resulted in Lorenzo Salgado Araujo's fatal shooting in Houston Tuesday say a federal officer fired at them almost immediately after exiting his vehicle and that at no point did the driver veer in his direction. That is according to reporting by the Washington Post's Arelis Hernandez, who spoke to NPR's Here and Now about the accounts the detained men shared through their attorney.
7: Victor Salgado, who is Mr. Salgado Araujo's brother, mentioned to the attorney Hugo Valderas Ibarra that, you thought you were going to escape or something to that effect, a sort of mocking, or in Spanish, burlándose, right? Like mocking him and say, oh, you thought you were going to get away, was the comment that they made.
5: The Department of Homeland Security now says the officers were looking for someone else ahead of the attempted traffic stop and were not wearing body cameras during the confrontation. The U.S. Department of Education is trying to reassure disability advocates about plans to move the agency's special education offices elsewhere in the federal government. NPR's Janaki Mehta reports on what officials said during a private call.
8: For months, the disability community has been on edge about the special education office moving to the Department of Health and Human Services. According to a recording of the call obtained by NPR, Kelly Rogers, who oversees that office, said the staff with expertise in special education will move to HHS, but that she would continue to oversee them from her perch at the Education Department. She promised that federal funds and oversight of special education laws would not be disrupted by the changes. Several advocates told NPR they left the call more concerned about how this move would improve the lives of students and educators. They worried the changes will make it more confusing for students, state leaders, and families to know where to turn if the rights of students with disabilities are not being met in schools. Janaki Mehta, NPR News.
5: It's NPR.
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1: For NPR News in the Twin Cities, I'm Emily Reese. The average price of gas in Minnesota jumped 8 cents overnight, up to about $3.77 a gallon today, amid renewed military strikes in the Middle East. That's according to AAA. The statewide average is up close to 15 cents over the past week, following what had been nearly 2 months of steadily dropping prices. Some individual stations have seen much greater increases in recent days, now back to near $4 a gallon in parts of the Twin Cities. Diesel prices also trending up, averaging $4.64 a gallon in Minnesota today. Rolls-Royce opened a new $24 million logistics operations center this week. From Mankato, Hannah Yang has more.
10: The new expansion is adjacent to an existing power generation manufacturing facility. It allows Rolls-Royce to double production capacity for its Series 4000 generator sets that are used to provide backup power for large-scale infrastructure, including hospitals, airports, industrial sites, and data centers. Andy Wilkie is Executive Vice President of Greater Mankato Growth.
11: It was great to just see the celebration and the commitment to the Greater Mankato region, which we are so thankful for Rolls-Royce's continued commitment and investment in the Greater Mankato region.
10: This investment increased the local workforce by 20%, making Rolls-Royce one of the largest manufacturers in Mankato and created more than 100 jobs. I'm Hannah Yang, Mankato.
1: Drivers in the southern Twin Cities metro will have to navigate around a freeway closure this weekend. The northbound lanes of Highway 77 will be closed between Interstate 35E and the Minnesota River Bridge. Traffic will be detoured to 35E and I-494. The closure starts at 9 o'clock tonight, runs through early Monday morning. It's part of a larger multi-year project to resurface the freeway and repair 10 bridges along that stretch of Highway 77. Forecast for Minnesota tonight, mostly clear with still a slight chance of showers and storms. Lows will be in the 60s. 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
2: 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I'm Mary Louise Kelly.
13: And I'm Scott Detrow. A bipartisan federal agency that helps with U.S. elections now has a void at the top. This is after President Trump dismissed its three remaining commissioners yesterday. NPR correspondent Ashley Lopez covers elections and votings and joins us now to talk about this. Hey, Ashley.
14: Hey there.
13: So the agency in question is the Election Assistance Commission, not a well-known agency. First off, tell us what it is.
14: Yeah, so the EAC is an independent agency created after the chaos of the 2000 presidential election to basically help states switch to newer voting equipment and to provide other resources that help them run elections without the snafus we saw in 2000. States run their own elections, so the federal government doesn't really have much of a role beyond helping them. So the EAC doesn't count ballots, they don't monitor polling sites, anything like that. This is an agency that is bipartisan. It is not political. There are four commissioners, and no party can represent more than two of those seats.
13: Okay, supposed to have four.
14: Mm-hmm.
13: Now it has zero. So what happened?
14: So President Trump dismissed the EAC's three remaining members. One, a Republican, had actually resigned earlier this year. But yesterday, Trump fired the two Democrats and the remaining Republican resigned.
13: Did Trump offer a rationale for this?
14: Yeah. So a White House official said the president, quote, reserves the right to remove individuals that may not be totally aligned with the important task of securing America's elections, end quote. Notably, the official also referenced a recent Supreme Court ruling. Last month, there was this big decision, and the conservative majority on the court expanded the president's power to fire members of independent agencies at will, which reversed decades of precedent.
13: This is something Trump has been obsessed with. Mm-hmm. As late as this week, he was still repeatedly referencing the 2020 election that he lost. He insists he won. He did not. What has the reaction been among voting officials?
14: I mean, there's a lot of concern that Trump is using his limited power in elections to interfere with the upcoming midterms in any way he can. Some Democrats on the Hill said they see this as part of Trump's ongoing efforts to erode trust in election outcomes, as well as undermining any independent oversight. I talked to Matt Weil at the Bipartisan Policy Center. He actually worked at the EAC for several years and has known all the commissioners in the agency's 23-year history. He told me these removals are a loss for the American people because it was an agency that was created to help states run elections in a bipartisan way.
15: They all were there, Democrats, Republicans alike, because they wanted to improve voting in America. And on the hard topics, when they didn't agree on everything, they found a way to get to unanimous consent on almost everything that they did.
16: We've both at this point mentioned Trump's focus on this and the worries from many corners that he's trying to interfere with coming election results. Give us some context of what's been happening.
14: Well, I mean, President Trump has not hidden the fact that he wants power over how elections are run in this country. Since taking office again, he has signed two executive orders that would upend how elections are run. I should note that federal courts have blocked these orders from going into effect. His Justice Department is suing states for sensitive voter data and threatening over how they maintain their voter rolls. And of course, he is pushing Congress to pass an overhaul of election policy, all before this very contentious midterm election, where his party is expected to lose some power. And as we all saw in 2020, when Trump loses elections, he does not admit defeat. He tries to change outcomes and claim fraud when he can't. And all of this is extremely worrying to voting rights advocates.
16: NPR's Ashley Lopez, thank you so much.
14: Yeah, thank you.
17: In other Trump news, the president wants his arch to be 250 feet tall. That would exceed the height limits that have shaped D.C.'s skyline for more than a century. The Trump administration is now arguing that the law does not apply to the arch or to any federal projects at all. As NPR's Rachel Treisman reports, that could have huge implications for the nation's capital.
18: Trump's proposed arch would stand at 250 feet. That's more than double the height of the nearby Lincoln Memorial and well above D.C.'s legal limit of 130 feet. The city's lack of skyscrapers is by design, says Sarah Bronin, a George Washington University Law School professor who specializes in zoning and land use.
4: The original motivation was really about the extent to which fire safety officials at that time could protect tall buildings.
18: In the 1890s, the construction of a 164-foot-tall apartment building called the Cairo prompted concerns over fire safety. Congress, which directly governed D.C. at the time, passed the Height of Buildings Act in 1899. The updated 1910 version has shaped the city ever since.
4: With a few exceptions, buildings have been capped to around, let's say, 10 12 stories.
18: The result is a relatively uniform skyline where landmarks like the Washington Monument can be seen from all over. Congress has made exceptions for certain hospitals, religious structures, and hotels.
4: But those exceptions have been very rare over the years, and there hasn't been one in decades, as far as I know.
18: Now, the Trump administration wants an exemption for its arch, and it's arguing that the Height of Buildings Act shouldn't apply to federal projects at all. That question is now before the National Capital Planning Commission, one of the federal panels reviewing the arch. Its Trump-appointed chair, Will Scharf, raised doubts about the law at the commission meeting last month.
19: I believe, speaking personally, that the best reading of the law is that the Height of Buildings Act is not applicable to federal construction.
18: The Department of the Interior, which is behind the project, sided with Scharf. Its legal team released a memo arguing that the federal act should be treated as a local zoning law. But Scharf's own commission has applied the act to federal projects since 1938, and its general counsel has since issued a memo outlining the reasons why that should continue. Bronin, the lawyer, is skeptical of the administration's argument. But
4: the back and forth between two federal agencies suggests that this may be a matter that will show up at some point in court.
18: At its meeting on Thursday, the commission voted to approve preliminary site and building plans and table the height discussion for next time. But Evan Cash, the only member to vote against the arch, made clear he thinks the law should apply.
20: This commission does not have to approve a project that treats the Height Act as an obstacle to be maneuvered around rather than a law to be applied.
18: Commission staff had suggested a workaround that would allow the arch to comply without losing an inch, making the base shorter and the statues on top taller. But they said the Trump administration had ruled out smaller designs. The White House told NPR it expects the arch to proceed as is. Cash said even if the arch doesn't get built, reinterpreting the Hyde Act would mean big changes for the commission and the city.
20: We would be deciding development potential, land value, skyline, and the balance between federal and local planning authority. This is not a small thing.
18: The commission is set to address the height limits at its next meeting in early September. Scharf suggested it could vote on final approval then. Rachel Treisman, NPR News.
16: Multiple wildfires in Colorado have forced tens of thousands of people around the state to flee their homes. The fires have burned near dozens of communities, and three wildland firefighters have lost their lives battling the flames. State officials spent months planning as winter snows failed to arrive. Now their plans are being put to the test. Colorado Public Radio's Molly Cruz reports.
0: In a repurposed barn in Pueblo, Colorado, large fans blow in 100-degree heat. Evacuees from the state's biggest wildfire this year follow colorful signs to blankets, pet food, and toiletries. 9-year-old Isabella Stock picks up a children's book as her mom sorts through piles of donated clothes. Their family of six fled home with only minutes to spare.
21: It's kind of stressful. I'm kind of nervous what's going to happen to our house. If it's gone, where else could we go?
0: As families wait to learn what's left of their homes, the fire near here is one of half a dozen testing Colorado's wildfire preparations. Colorado entered the summer coming off a historically dry winter, with low snowpack leaving its mountains, forests, and grasslands bone dry. Governor Jared Polis.
22: This is a marathon, and you know, it seems like a sprint. We appreciate all of our amazing firefighters on the line, but we also know that this is going to be a long and potentially very dangerous fire season.
0: Polis says the state has been preparing for months, investing $165 million in wildfire prevention and resilience measures, including expanding firefighting resources and adding aircraft to the state's fleet. And the state is spending millions more fighting the fires now.
22: When there's dangerous fires in our state that affect life and property, sometimes hundreds of millions, billions of dollars, we always spend what we need to spend to keep communities safe. So there's never a question of us holding back on the firefighting front. We have emergency funds that cover that.
0: Nearly 2 weeks into the season's largest fires, the state is getting a lot of federal help and money. Officials here are aware, though, that federal crews are battling 39 large fires nationwide. Late last month, the national wildfire preparedness level notched up to 4 on a scale of 1 to 5. If it reaches 5, federal crews and equipment could start to be rationed. Mike Morgan leads Colorado's Division of Fire Prevention and Control.
23: And that's when we really get, you know, worried, is when we have to spread resources across, you know, multiple fires, multiple states, multiple geographical areas. That's when we get really concerned.
0: Back at the donation center in Pueblo, Ashley Stock says she's trying to reassure her children.
24: It's nerve-wracking, just because we don't know what we're going to walk into when we're finally able to return home. I'm watching how it's impacted my kids. They're not able to sleep through the night now. So it's hard to like navigate all of everybody's emotions and tell them like everything's going to be okay when I don't know what we're going to see and experience.
0: More heat, gusty winds, and the potential for record-breaking triple-digit temperatures are expected into next week, meaning firefighters aren't likely to get much relief anytime soon. For NPR News, I'm Molly Cruz in Denver.
3: This is All Things Considered on NPR News. Good Friday afternoon. I'm Clay Masters, 317. Currently in the Twin Cities, it is 84 degrees. Moorhead, sunny and 84. In Hibbing, 82 degrees. St. Cloud has 84. And in Rochester, it is 81 degrees. For tonight, mostly clear across the state. We do have a slight chance of showers and thunderstorms. Lows will be in the middle 60s. Well, the U.S. Forest Service is closing public access to a large swath of the Boundary Waters Canoe Area northwest of Ely And the agency has also banned campfires as several small wildfires burn in the wilderness. You can get an update what's going on up north at our website, nprnews.org. 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
3: All Things Considered on NPR News, the Trump administration has deported a Minnesota man whose decades-old conviction for sexually abusing a child was pardoned just last month by the state's Board of Pardons. Secretary of State Marco Rubio announced the move in a social media post this morning, saying the man will no longer pose a threat to Americans. As Sarah Tamer reports, the case drew national attention because the survivor herself urged state leaders to grant the pardon.
6: The U.S. Department of Homeland Security says 42-year-old Tu Lu Vang has been deported despite receiving a full pardon from Minnesota's Board of Pardons in June. Vang came to the U.S. from Laos as a child and was a legal permanent resident. In 2006, he was convicted of sexually abusing a 10-year-old girl when he was 18. An immigration judge ordered him removed that same year, but he remained in the U.S. under supervision for nearly two decades. At last month's pardon hearing, Vang accepted responsibility for the crime.
7: When I was 18, I began sexually abuse a young victim. What I did was wrong. It was a serious crime.
6: He told the board he completed treatment, never reoffended, and feared what deportation would mean for his family.
7: If I send away, we lose everything. My children will lose their home, and they will lose their education. They will grow up without a father.
6: The hearing took an unusual turn when the survivor asked that her statement be read aloud.
8: What happened to me was wrong, but I have had many years to think about this. I have made my peace with it. I forgive him. That was a long time ago. It was over 20 years ago. He is not the same person now.
6: Chief Justice Natalie Hudson cited that letter before voting yes.
9: We've seen some evidence here of rehabilitation, but obviously the victim's statement here is very significant for me.
6: Governor Tim Walz and Attorney General Keith Ellison also voted in favor, making the decision unanimous. But a state pardon doesn't erase the federal immigration consequences of a conviction. After the deportation, the Department of Homeland Security criticized Minnesota leaders for granting Vang a pardon. The Trump administration called the pardon, quote, disgusting, and said it could block his removal. However, a spokesperson for the Attorney General's office called DHS's claims, quote, lying through their teeth, saying the pardon was never intended to protect Vang from deportation and did not prevent federal authorities from removing him. Sarah Tamer, NPR News, Minneapolis.
3: In the Ojibwe language, activities like wild rice harvesting and maple syrup processing have a wide vocabulary. A new magazine written entirely in Ojibwe aims to inspire language speakers of varying levels by creating new vocabulary for activities not typically associated with Ojibwe culture. Chandra Colvin spoke with the magazine's creator and contributors.
25: Cayman Goodsky remembers watching her uncles skateboard around Duluth in her childhood.
26: It was really rare to see like native skateboarders like, you know, doing their thing in the 90s.
25: Watching them sparked an interest in the activity, which followed her into adulthood. Now, through a newly launched magazine, Goodsky has Ojibwe words for her skateboarding hobby. The publication is called A Sub, which means net in the Ojibwe language. Nick Bimose Rio created A Sub.
27: The idea is that A Sub can capture a lot of different topics.
25: A Sub is creating resources on topics that may not have an expansive vocabulary. The first volume covers skateboarding, snowboarding, and surfing.
27: There's less readily available vocabulary for trying to engage in those activities.
25: Rio says the magazine's team worked with hobbyists and first language speakers to define skateboarding and its lingo.
27: Titibiseyabuno, she skateboards or he skateboards or she rides a skateboard, he rides a skateboard.
25: Dustin Morrow helped edit the first volume. He majored in the Ojibwe language at the University of Minnesota and is currently a PhD candidate there. Morrow sees the publication as a bridge between the past and the present.
28: You're using all of these tools that they had hundreds of years ago, thousands of years ago, to talk about modern ideas.
25: When a call for contributors was announced, Kamen Goodsky says, along with inspiration from her son, she was eager to submit a piece of her own, a photo collage of herself, her family and friends, all enjoying the hobby of skateboarding.
26: It might not be viewed as like traditional, but the fact that we're still hanging out with our homies, to me, that's as traditional as it can get. I mean, our whole values is about like family and community. And what better way to do that than to skateboard around town together?
25: Rio plans to publish a sub once a year, but hopes with time, the magazine could be released more frequently. I'm Chandra Colvin, Report for America, NPR News.
3: Legendary Minneapolis fish stand, Sea Salt Eatery, has been serving up fried fish and po' boys for more than 20 years beside Minnehaha Falls. A new cookbook by Sea Salt co-owner Kate Zemer Davis and her mother-in-law, journalist Gail Rosenblum, documents the restaurant's history and some of its best recipes. Now, not everyone would write a book with their mother-in-law. There's a lot of pressure.
1: And I was talking with my wife, and she said, you don't mess this up. Like, you can't fall through on this. You said yes to my mom. You gotta follow through on this.
3: I sat down with Gail and Kate just steps away from the restaurant and Minnehaha Falls, which Kate tells me has played as much a part in the restaurant's success as its fried fish.
1: I think that when people think of this park, they think of both Sea Salt and the waterfall. They just go sort of hand in hand at this point.
3: I don't really think about seafood when I think of the state of Minnesota, but this is working to kind of push against that narrative, this restaurant is. Gail, how would you describe what Sea Salt has become for Minnesota and for Minneapolis?
2: People are so connected to this place in a very, very special way. Interviewing the people who come here, who are the regulars, it was such a charming aspect of this story. Every one of them, they tell you exactly what they order.
1: We always try to play with new things because we want to stay fresh and current, but also I think part of what makes Sea Salt is that since the early years, we've had po' boys and fried fish. I would say 90% of what's up there right now was written in permanent chalk in like maybe 2005.
2: Kate mentioned to me that Sea Salt was going to be 20 coming up. And I thought as a journalist, wow, that's an incredible story because it's such an unlikely success story. I mean, it's seasonal, right, which is hard. It's fish in landlocked Minnesota, right? It's all of these things that would be wildly challenging. And here they are coming up on 20 years with no slowing down.
3: We're sitting here right now and we've still got about 40 minutes until noon, but there's no line right now, but I'm told that there is regularly a very long line. At what point did the line start growing in the history of this place?
1: In my early years, so 2010, the line used to actually go straight out the door and up this hill. And the line, I don't know if the line has necessarily gotten longer, but we've gotten so much faster that we're putting that many more people through. You used to look at the line when you could see it out the doors and I would be standing there frying and it would just be like, oh no, this is never going to end. And now we'll have people go out and we're like, oh, the line's getting shorter. It's only at the end of the pavilion, or it's only at the third garage door.
3: Kate, do you have a favorite recipe in the book?
1: Yeah, I think the clams. I think it was maybe my third season here. I'd spent almost all of my time in front of the fryers, and I got to go back and work on the special station with Chris Wiglinski, who was the other founding owner. And he had put the clams recipe that's in there, wine steam clams with basil and bacon and tomatoes. And I was so blown away by actually how easy it is. I remember that, like, that winter I had friends over and I was like, I'm gonna make clams for them, and I felt so cool doing it, and they were like, oh my god. And in my head I was like, this is actually really, really easy to do. But I love that because they're delicious and they're not difficult, but I think that people maybe are like churned off by that because they're worried about not knowing exactly how to do it.
2: I think we do overthink it. So I think what my hope for the cookbook is that people will stop overthinking and look at these recipes, you know, that they love to stand in line for, but say, okay, it's winter, the place is closed until April, I'm going to count down the days, but until then, I'm going to attempt a few, you know, and I think that's really when people are going to open the cookbook, honestly, because I think between now and September, they're going to be in our line. I don't think they're going to, I don't know if they're going to be trying to cook until they have to, until they're missing these wonderful recipes.
3: That was journalist Gail Rosenblum along with Sea Salt Eatery co-owner Kate Zimmer Davis. They are authors of a new cookbook about sea salt that comes out on Tuesday. We'll include a recipe from it on our website, nprnews.org. It's going to be a nice sunny hot weekend with highs in the mid-80s to lower 90s. This is All Things Considered on NPR News. I'm Clay Masters.
4: I'm Catherine Richard, an NPR News reporter based in Rochester. I tell the stories of the people who live and work in Southeast Minnesota, and my work was made possible by financial support from members. 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
10: 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Here's your forecast for the Twin Cities. Mostly sunny today with highs in the mid-80s. Overnight, it'll be mostly clear after a slight chance of showers in the evening. Lows will be in the upper 60s. Sunshine on Saturday, highs will be in the upper 80s, winds coming from the south. Partly cloudy Saturday night with a low of about 70, and sunshine Sunday, highs will be in the low 90s.
11: I'm Annie Baxter. I'm part of the team of editors here at NPR News. I work with reporters all over the state in cities like Rochester, Moorhead, and Duluth. My work is made possible by the members of Minnesota Public Radio. Thank you.
3: Three men who were arrested during an immigration operation, which resulted in the death of another person, are disputing ICE's version of responding to a situation in which the agents felt at risk. Plus, Iran remains defiant against the U.S., but stands to rake in billions if a peace deal can be reached. And poor countries in the South are bracing for, that should be poor counties, that is, in the South, are bracing for steep cuts and administering food aid as President Trump's tax and spending bill brings new requirements.
12: From NPR News in Culver City, California, I'm Dwayne Brown. In Mississippi, questions continue to swirl around the death of a teenager who went out on a boat last weekend with friends off the remote Horn Island, but Nolan Wells' remains were found in the water a couple of days later. His friend said he stayed behind when the boat took on water. From Mississippi Public Broadcasting, Elise Gregg has more.
13: At a press conference in New York City today, Wells' parents, their attorney, Benjamin Crump, and Reverend Al Sharpton say they're still asking for any information, photos, videos, or statements, to get insight into what happened during their son's July 4th trip to Mississippi's Barrier Islands. State and independent autopsy results are still pending. Sharpton announced he'll officiate Wells' funeral, with details still being finalized.
12: Elise Gregg reporting, the family attorney says Wells' friends took his cell phone when they left the boat. As we heard, an autopsy on the cause of his death is still pending. A large swath of the West is forecast to roast this weekend under a dangerous heat wave. Forecasters say some places could smash all-time records. Sierra Hewlett from member station KUER has more.
14: The National Weather Service has issued an extreme heat warning for parts of Utah, Colorado, Idaho, Montana, and North Dakota. Utah Assistant State Climatologist John Meyer says climate change is making summer heat waves like this more of the norm.
15: We have more opportunities during that period for these big heat waves to develop, and they last a little bit longer, they're a little bit more intense, and are becoming more frequently on a year-to-year time scale.
14: Here's how to be safe. The Weather Service says to stay inside with air conditioning if you can. If you do need to go outside, wear lightweight, light-colored clothes, drink a lot of water, and try to move outdoor activities away from the hottest parts of the day.
12: Sierra Hewlett reporting. 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
10: For NPR News in the Twin Cities, I'm Emily Reese. The upcoming midterm election has led to a bumper crop of campaign fundraising email. Campaigns and political organizations hope to get the attention of donors. However, some organizations sell their donor lists, so it means once a person is on one list, they can find themselves hit up by several campaigns. Eric Wilson is executive director for the Center of Campaign Innovation.
19: My recommendations to folks is if you
0: are interested in donating to political campaigns have a separate email inbox that, you know, you use to make those donations and to sign up for campaigns to prevent your inbox from being overrun.
10: Wilson says he'd also be hesitant about sharing his phone number with campaigns for the same reason. Text message-based solicitations are becoming more common. If you're planning to head to a beach to cool off amid this weekend's hot weather, make sure to check for any advisories about water quality. Andrew Krieger reports.
16: Heading into the weekend, at least 5 beaches on lakes in the Twin Cities metro area were closed due to concerns about water quality. Several of those closures followed testing that showed E. coli or other bacterial contamination, including at the Lake McHarens Beach in Roseville and North Beach on Bidet-Mikaska in Minneapolis. That was also the case in the West Metro at Surfside Park Beach on Lake Minnetonka and Nelson Lakeside Park on Long Lake. There's also a closure in Plymouth at the East Medicine Lake Beach. Testing there detected a blue-green algae bloom. You can find updates on city or park websites or watch for posted signs before you head into the water. I'm Andrew Krieger.
10: A campground at Isle Royale National Park is now closed through the end of the month after a wolf was seen dragging away campers' backpacks and even entering a tent. The temporary closure is for individual tent and group campsites at the 3-mile campground on the east side of the Lake Superior Island. During the closure, park staff will step up efforts to try to discourage the wolf from returning. That includes using air horns and paintball guns. The park implemented new food storage regulations for all hikers and paddlers ahead of this season. Temperature in the Twin Cities at 85. 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
19: This is All Things Considered from NPR News. I'm Mary Louise Kelly.
20: And I'm Scott Detrow. 3 passengers in the van that was involved in a fatal shooting by Immigration and Customs Enforcement agents in Houston are disputing the agency's account of the incident. Those men were detained by ICE during the encounter Tuesday and have remained in a detention facility just outside of Houston since. Houston Public Media's Bianca Seward has been covering the story this week and is joining us now. Hey, Bianca.
21: Hi.
20: We spoke earlier this week when a lot of details still hadn't come out. Now we've learned a lot more. So tell us who these passengers are and what they have said about what happened.
21: Yeah, the 3 men in the van who were traveling to work with the victim, Lorenzo Salgado Araujo, are now speaking out for the first time about their experience through their lawyer. First, ICE agents said Tuesday afternoon that during the encounter, Salgado Araujo had, quote, weaponized his vehicle and was attempting to run over an ICE agent when the agent fired his weapon. Hugo Valderas, the lawyer representing 2 of the detainees, said at a press conference earlier today that when he spoke with his clients, they said there was never an ICE agent directly in front of their car. And they say that the shots from ICE came from the side of the car. Valderas also said that the men tell him they've been pressured by ICE officers at the detention center to sign self-deportation papers.
22: I can tell you that my clients will forever be physically and emotionally scarred by this killing. None of these families will ever be whole again.
21: These accounts will be critical in any investigation, since the Department of Homeland Security said in a statement that the agents were not wearing any body cameras during the encounter.
20: Video evidence has been so important in figuring out what actually happened with earlier ICE shootings. Do we know why these agents were not wearing body cameras?
21: DHS said in a statement that officers had not been issued body-worn cameras due to the, quote, back-to-back Democrat shutdowns. Democratic Congresswoman Sylvia Garcia, who represents the district where the shooting happened, said that she spoke with acting ICE Director David Venturella and was told there is no dash cam video of the incident either.
23: Then I reminded him that through the big ugly bill, they got billions and billions of dollars. In this last vote that we had, they got more money and they still have not put body cameras in everyone.
21: The agency has said that all field officers will have body cameras within the next 60 days. Garcia also told us that she was told Salgado Arujo was not the intended target of the operation. She says it was one of the other passengers in the van that had, quote, final removal orders. In a statement, DHS said ICE agents saw an individual resembling their target in the van when the officers initiated the encounter.
20: What are the next steps here?
21: For now, the Federal Bureau of Investigations is still the lead agency handling the inquiry, but their focus is of the potential assault on a federal law enforcement officer. Advocacy groups and the family of Salgado Arujo have asked for an independent investigation. Harris County District Attorney Sean Teer confirmed Thursday his office is gathering information and investigating, but says they've not been invited by the federal agencies to collaborate. And because so, they may not be privy to all the evidence the FBI or DHS collects.
5: When someone in our community loses their life at the hands of law enforcement, that is the ultimate breach of trust with our community. And if we aren't transparent, if the people don't believe that we are actively investigating and holding ourselves and law enforcement accountable, we will lose that trust so quickly.
21: He's asked the public to share any video or witness accounts with his office.
20: There had been calls for Houston's police department to investigate this. Houston's mayor, John Whitmire, said that won't happen. Is that still the case?
21: The Houston Police Department is still not conducting its own investigation. Mayor Whitmire just held a press conference in the last hour, and he said he's supporting the DA's investigation. He says he's asked that the FBI begin sharing information. Mm-hmm. Houston Police Department Chief Noe Diaz also sent a letter to the FBI office here in Houston to offer assistance and support the investigation. Mm-hmm. Chief Diaz says they will meet with FBI Special Agent in Charge Jason Hudson on Tuesday to discuss a path forward.
20: Houston Public Media's Bianca Seward, thank you.
21: Thank you.
19: President Trump says while a ceasefire with Iran is over, he is still open to negotiations. This comes after days of intense airstrikes between the two sides. The stakes for reaching a peace deal are high. President Trump wants the Strait of Hormuz open. That's to help bring down oil prices ahead of the midterm elections. But Iran could also stand to rake in billions of dollars if an agreement can be reached. NPR International Affairs correspondent Jackie Northam joins us. Hey there.
6: Hi, Mary Louise.
19: So to take stock of where we are, there was this agreement that was signed 3 weeks back. President Trump wanted the Strait of Hormuz open. He thought he got what he wanted. What did Iran get out of that deal?
6: It got a lot of sweeteners from the U.S., which would have equated into a windfall of money. And, you know, that included the potential unlocking of tens of billions of dollars of Iran's own money that's been frozen in foreign banks. And this is from oil sales it had made before Trump pulled out of the Obama nuclear deal in 2018. The exact amount isn't known, but I spoke with Suzanne Maloney, and mm-hmm. she's an Iran specialist at the Brookings Institution. And she says getting that money could be a lifeline for Iran's battered economy if the regime held up its end of the agreement with the U.S. Here she is.
7: There really is quite a sizable amount of funding Iran has not had access to that would be potentially provided if, in fact, we see the reciprocal steps that the Iranians are responsible for making good on their commitment to reopen the Strait of Hormuz.
6: Now, the agreement also proposed that a $300 billion investment fund be set up for reconstruction. And Trump suggested Iran's Gulf neighbors, you know, such as Saudi Arabia and the UAE, could make up the core of that fund. But, you know, this fund was in its very, very early stages.
19: Well, and am I right in recalling, Jackie, that the other sweetener, the other big incentive the U.S. had offered was waiving all sanctions on Iran's oil? That must have been huge for Iran.
6: Oh, yes. It was important to Iran and potentially worth a huge amount of money. You know, oil is a key driver of Iran's economy, and there have been sanctions on the sector since Trump pulled out of the nuclear deal in his first term. Iran has still been able to sell to China, but it's been at rock bottom prices and it's had to move the crude using a shadow fleet, you know, these old oil tankers. I asked Gregory Brew what lifting the sanctions did for Iran, and he's a senior analyst at the Eurasia Group, and he focuses on both oil and Iran. And he said initially countries were skittish of buying Iranian oil, despite the waivers, because they didn't know how solid the agreement was. But he said over the long term, the potential value of the sanctions waiver was huge.
1: With the waiver, Iran could have done direct deals with countries, could have done those deals in dollars, which would have been of great value to the Iranian economy. And it also would have reduced Iran's dependence on China.
6: And Mary Louise, Bruce said Iran stood to make between $8 and $9 billion during the two-month agreement.
19: I'm hearing a lot of would have, could have, like past tense stuff. So let me bring us up to this week when we saw the U.S. slapping sanctions back on Iran's oil. Why?
6: Well, the U.S. pulled back on those waivers after Iran attacked three tankers in the Strait of Hormuz, and the vessels had been trying to transit the strait using a route that hugs Oman's coastline rather than Iran's coastline. Now, Tehran says it dictates what happens in the strait and so launched these strikes on the vessels to send a message. But the U.S. says, no, Iran does not control the Strait of Hormuz, and so revoked the waivers and launched airstrikes on Iran. The regime was furious because those waivers would have put much-needed money in its coffers. And that's really what sparked this latest round of fighting.
19: That's NPR's Jackie Northam. Thank you.
6: Thank you.
20: You're listening to All Things Considered from NPR News. More work, less money. That is the challenge many states and counties say they will soon face administering SNAP, the nation's food assistance program. A year ago this month, Republicans passed President Trump's One Big Beautiful Bill, which included major funding cuts to SNAP. And in just a few months, those cuts will hit even as new rules add to the workload. Nick DeLaCanal from member station WFAE takes us to one rural county in North Carolina that is bracing for the changes.
2: Hello, this is Vanessa. How can I help you?
8: Inside a small cubicle at the Bladen County Department of Social Services, Vanessa Sanchez balances a phone on her shoulder as her fingers fly across a keyboard. She's got a lot of work today.
2: Working on reviews, calling the clients, making sure we have all the documentation we need.
8: Sanchez is a caseworker checking SNAP eligibility in this small county of about 30,000 people. Here, nearly a quarter of all residents rely on federal food assistance. At any time, she's managing more than 300 cases.
2: We're just consistently always working on something. We don't actually have like any downtime.
8: But her office expects the workload to grow. That's because President Trump's tax and spending law expanded work requirements for more adults up to age 64 and some previously exempt parents. For Sanchez, it means more paperwork, eligibility checks, and time spent explaining the changes.
2: More than likely, I'm going to get more phone calls in regards to that policy.
8: And starting October 1st, the federal government will only contribute 25% of what it costs to run the program. They now pay 50%. For Bladen County, that is likely $400,000 fewer dollars this fiscal year, says County Manager Sam Kroom. He's trying to figure out how to make up the difference. He doesn't want to cut staff or raise taxes.
9: Because people are struggling with inflation, struggling to keep up with what's going on at the grocery stores.
8: Instead, Kroom plans to cut back on contractors, delay purchases, and look for savings elsewhere.
9: We're doing our best to be as frugal with them scarce resources as possible.
8: Meanwhile, signs of food insecurity are growing.
24: Who wants to say grace today? Anybody?
25: Lord, we thank you. Lord, we thank you for our food. For our food.
8: Across the street, about two dozen older adults gather for lunch at the county senior center. The meals are free, and staff say they've noticed more new faces as grocery prices have climbed.
26: It guarantees I get at least one meal a day.
8: 74-year-old Charles Perry says he comes almost every day. Although he receives SNAP benefits, he struggles to stay fed the whole month.
26: With the price of groceries so high, it takes a lot more of my stamps than it used to.
8: County staff say it's people like Perry they're most worried about. As a senior, he doesn't have to show work requirements. But if staff get overwhelmed, it could become harder to serve residents like him, says Kroom.
9: And if it comes down to simply, we do not have the resources or the money to do this, then that's the hard day where you have to tell people no because you simply cannot afford to help them.
8: He says he wants to serve residents, but at this moment, it's the county government that's in need. For NPR News, I'm Nick DeLaCanal in Bladen County, North Carolina.

0: This is All Things Considered on NPR News. I'm Clay Masters. 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
1: Happy to have you along. 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There are 36 official new fair foods this year for the Minnesota State Fair. 9 new vendors will be making their debut at the annual Great Minnesota Get-Together. You can read about them over at nprnews.org if that's your jam. There's a governor primary race that's playing out for the Republican nomination here in Minnesota. The candidates have committed to slashing the state budget as a way to cut taxes. In a report from our Dana Ferguson, hear about former state budget officials who say that's easier said than done. Dana's story is up at nprnews.org. In sports, Minnesota coach Cheryl Reeve is now the WNBA's career wins leader. Minnesota takes on the New York Liberty tomorrow at noon in Minneapolis. Hey, the Twins lost to the Cleveland Guardians yesterday. They won the first two of that series, but yesterday afternoon, it was a day game, lost 5-2. Minnesota takes on the Angels tonight, first pitch, 7:10.
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1: Minneapolis music video venue, First Avenue, is holding a Trader Joe's versus Aldi rave. That's tonight. It's the latest themed dance night expected to draw crowds. On the heels of parties inspired by the hockey romance TV show Heated Rivalry and the movie Twilight, organizers say it's part of a resurgence of dance culture in the Twin Cities. Our Faven Gerensker has more.
3: The grocery store showdown is a staple on TikTok.
4: Is Trader Joe's cheaper than Aldi?
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6: Trader Joe's versus Aldi. We're going to do a little battle.
3: The idea to bring the battle to the dance floor also started on social media.
7: This was a funny, good April Fool's joke.
3: Ashley Ryan is the chief marketing officer for First Avenue.
7: It got posted. It kind of blew up. It had I think Instagram post had 12,000 likes, and the comments were like, no, but for real, I would go. And when do tickets go on sale? And, you know, like, most people realized it was a joke and also were like, when is this happening?
3: First Avenue has always held dance nights, but Ryan says themed dance parties have grown in popularity in the last few years. They can be centered around musical artists, genres, or eras. Recently, popular events have been themed around TV shows and movies. There have been 6 dedicated to Shrek alone. Ryan thinks the silliness is what's resonating with partygoers.
7: The world is crazy and it's really, really intense sometimes. And so it's really nice to find community and have a bit of a mindless night where the stakes are really low and it doesn't matter if you're cringe. You're just out there having a good time with your friends on the dance floor.
3: Ryan says the rave will have drink specials and music selections inspired by Trader Joe's and Aldi. It takes place at First Avenue's main room, with a dollar from each ticket sold going to a local food shelf. Grocery store couture encouraged. Faven Garazgehar, NPR News, Minneapolis.
1: All right, from one unique thing to another, if you're looking for one of the most unique things to do this week in the Twin Cities, the Joyful Riders Club DJ bike rides might be just for you. Our Seth Richardson has more.
8: It's time to hit the club. Jump in the shower, do your hair, pick out your fit, then hop on your ride.
9: On your left.
8: It's a different kind of club, the Joyful Riders Club DJ bike ride.
10: But I'm gonna throw shade if I don't get paid for this house, right?
8: Once a month through the summer and into the fall, the club hosts a ride unlike any other. Starting from Perennial Cycle in Minneapolis's uptown neighborhood, a rotating list of DJs blare sets of dance music as hundreds of cyclists take to the streets clad in vibrant colors and flashing lights. The 10-mile, 2-to-3-ish-hour ride goes at a leisurely pace with dance stops, such as the one in June on the Sabo Bridge straddling Hiawatha Avenue that included sunset views of downtown Minneapolis. The rides are the brainchild of Joyful Riders co-founder Patrick Stevenson, Perennial owner Luke Breen, and Eric Moran, also known as DJ Dev.
11: All right, guys, this is Drum and Bass on the Bike, Southampton, make some noise!
8: It all started when Dev saw a video of UK-based DJ Dom Whiting with his rave ride setup. A bike-centric EDM event made perfect sense for a uniquely weird place like the Twin Cities, melding the vibrant dance and outdoor scenes.
12: You meet your chosen family out there on these rides sometimes. And so having this intersection of this dance music scene.

0: with the bike scene has been, it's been a bigger hit than I would have imagined it would be.
1: They expected they'd have 20 people show up for their first event in summer 2022.
0: We had between like 50 and 75 people, and it was just, it was very evident that we were on the brink of something huge.
1: Everyone of all ages and skill level are welcome, so long as you like to ride and dance like 4-year-old Marshall Peterson.
2: Why have fun? What's fun?
3: Dancing.
1: And if you happen to come across the club on the Midtown Greenway, feel free to join the party like Amanda White and Makai Katudio did last summer.
4: And we were like, I guess we're stopping and joining this party. And now we go every single chance we can get. It's an amazing community.
5: We drove in and people were like, hey, stay and dance. We're like, yes, we will.
1: The next ride starts tomorrow at 7 p.m. from Perennial Cycle. Seth Richardson, NPR News, Minneapolis.
6: It's Friday, so that means it's time for the MN Shortlist with this week's guide to arts and culture is editor Annie Russell. Hey, Annie, good to have you here.
7: Oh, thank you for having me.
6: Yeah, what's happening this week in the Twin Cities and across the state?
7: Quite a bit. We've got everything from Renaissance tapestries to Bastille Day to a film series that explores manhood.
6: All right. I always want to save manhood for later in the conversation. So let's start with the Renaissance.
7: So the Minneapolis Institute of Art is bringing back the meeting of Dante and Virgil. That is a recently restored 16th century Italian Renaissance tapestry. And this thing is huge. It is 17 feet tall. And this is the first time it's been on view at the museum since the 1950s. The story behind it is pretty interesting, too. Uber wealthy Florence banker and arts patron Cosimo de' Medici commissioned the artist Francesco Salviati to design it back in the 1540s. The piece is inspired by Dante's Inferno, and it's extremely rare. It's one of the only pieces of its kind on public view outside of Italy. Here's MIA curator Max Bryant.
8: Dante also is this great subject for Italian art at this time, in Florentine art, because he is from Florence, and the whole comedy is about people from Florence and all this kind of 14th century gossip about who was a thief and who was, who was cheating on who in Florence. So it had this real local identity to it.
7: And even though the tapestry has been restored, it's still very sensitive to light. It's only going to be on view through January, so now is the time to check it out.
6: Okay, so we've got the Italian Renaissance covered. Now tell us, Annie, how are Minnesotans observing the storming of the Bastille prison during the French Revolution?
7: I am so glad you asked, Clay. In Edina, they're observing Bastille Day, which, if you don't know, is kind of like a French 4th of July, a little early. The holiday is on the 14th, but the celebration is happening over a few days this weekend. They're going to have a Paris flea market, roaming accordion music, live jazz, a performance of Beauty and the Beast on the plaza by Morningside Theater Company, and, of course, screenings of Amelie at the Edina Theater for those of us who had that poster up on our college dorm room wall.
6: Maybe you did that. Okay, so we've got Europe covered. What are some more, contemporary, locally inspired picks?
7: Grand Marais is having its 35th annual arts festival on the shore of Lake Superior, and that's all weekend long.
6: Okay, and let's get back to manhood. That's what we're always trying to get back to. What was this film series that you were talking about?
7: So you heard that right. The Walker Art Center is kicking off a film series called Once Upon a Time in Manhood. It's curated by comedian and actor Dallas Goldtooth, who is from Minnesota. Listeners likely know Goldtooth for his role as William Knifeman in the TV series Reservation Dogs. But tonight, Goldtooth will be at the Walker to introduce the first film in the series, Willow, the 1988 classic fantasy adventure film by Ron Howard. It's really a buddy film starring Warwick Davis and Val Kilmer. They have to protect a baby prophesies to bring down an evil queen.
9: What are you doing?
10: I found some black root. She loves it.
9: Black root? I am the father of two children, and you never ever give a baby black root.
10: Well, my mother raised us on black root. It's good for you.
11: The chair on your chest, doesn't it, Dick?
9: Her name is not Stick. She's a Laura Dannon, the future empress of Tyrus Lee. And the last thing she's gonna want is a hairy chest.
7: Goldtooth will also introduce the Saturday film, The Last of the Mohicans. That's the 1992 movie starring Daniel Day-Lewis. Mm-hmm. Goldtooth uses this film as an example of how indigenous narratives continue to be erased.
6: Annie, any other films in the series that will be putting, I don't know, hair on the chest of viewers?
7: Well, throughout July and August, people can see screenings of some other movies you might know, like Die Hard, The Shawshank Redemption, and Fight Club. And they're also going to be screening Boy, a 2010 film by Taika Waititi. That film follows relationships between fathers and brothers in 1980s New Zealand.
6: Annie Russell, pleasure to talk to you.
7: Thanks for having me.
6: Find all the MN shortlist recommendations and more at nprnews.org. 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And temperatures across the state right now, primarily in the 80s. Right now, Thief River Falls, 84 degrees. St. Paul has 85. In Brainerd, 82. Winona, 82 degrees as well. It's All Things Considered. I'm Clay Masters. 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
3: You're listening to NPR News. Here's your forecast for the Twin Cities. Mostly sunny today with highs in the mid-80s. Overnight, it'll be mostly clear after a slight chance of showers in the evening. Lows will be in the upper 60s. Sunshine on Saturday. Highs will be in the upper 80s. Winds coming from the south. Partly cloudy Saturday night with a low of about 70. And sunshine Sunday. Highs will be in the low 90s.
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6: Scandals have always been a part of politics, but the way politicians handle them has changed.
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6: It's All Things Considered on NPR News. With Mary Louise Kelly and Scott Detrow, I'm Clay Masters in the Twin Cities. Coming up after headlines, more on the question, do scandals still matter in politics? Plus, a week-long hearing to establish whether the accused killer of conservative activist Charlie Kirk can be taken to full trial ended today. There has been dramatic testimony. And patriotic art and music is taking center stage this year under the Trump administration as funding shifted away from diversity, equity, and inclusion. For some organizations, like the Reagan Presidential Library, this is their wheelhouse. Headlines are next. It's 4:01.
17: Live from NPR News, I'm Janine Herbst. President Trump says he's agreed to resume talks with Iran, but he says the ceasefire is over. NPR's Franco Ordonez has more.
18: President Trump says Iran's leaders reached out to his team asking to continue talks and that they've agreed to do so. But he says in a Truth Social post that the U.S. has stated to them, quote, in no uncertain terms, that the ceasefire is over. The U.S. and Iran have been trading significant strikes over the last few days, raising concerns about whether the two sides would be able to reach a final deal to end the war. Trump, who just returned to Washington from the NATO summit in Turkey, warned that more strikes were coming in retribution for Iranian strikes on ships sailing through the Strait of Hormuz. But he also insisted that the U.S. would not be returning to full-scale warfare with Iran. Franco Ordonez, NPR News. The White House.
17: In Houston, lawmakers are calling for an independent investigation into the fatal shooting of a Mexican immigrant by ICE agents as witnesses contradict a DHS statement. Houston Public Media's Kyle McLennigan has more.
19: The shooting took place on Tuesday in the district of Congresswoman Sylvia Garcia. She says the acting director of ICE told her officers went after the wrong person.
20: He confirmed that Lorenzo Salgado Aroja was not the target of the operation, nor was his brother, who was a passenger in the vehicle.
19: An ICE spokesman says officers opened fire after the driver attempted to run them over. Attorney Hugo Balderas represents two of the men who were in the van at the time of the incident.
21: They confirmed that at no point was there ever an ICE agent directly in front of the vehicle. They also confirmed that the shots came from the sides, not from the front, which is inconsistent, you know, with the ICE agent statement.
19: The local district attorney is also launching his own investigation. For NPR News, I'm Kyle McLennigan in Houston.
17: The Education Department is trying to reassure disability advocates about plans to move the agency's special ed offices elsewhere in the federal government. NPR's Janaki Mitha has more.
13: For months, the disability community has been on edge about the special education office moving to the Department of Health and Human Services. According to a recording of the call obtained by NPR, Kelly Rogers, who oversees that office, said the staff with expertise in special education will move to HHS, but that she would continue to oversee them from her perch at the Education Department. She promised that federal funds and oversight of special education laws would not be disrupted by the changes. Several advocates told NPR they left the call more concerned about how this move would improve the lives of students and educators. They worried the changes will make it more confusing for students, state leaders, and families to know where to turn if the rights of students with disabilities are not being met in schools. Janaki Mehta, NPR News.
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3: For NPR News in the Twin Cities, I'm Emily Reese. The U.S. Forest Service has closed access to a large section of the Boundary Waters canoe area because of several small wildfires burning there. As Dan Crocker reports, campfires also are banned in the wilderness starting tomorrow.
15: 17 wildfires are burning in and around the Boundary Waters. Many are burning in the northwestern section of the wilderness between Ely and Crane Lake near the Echo Trail. The Forest Service says it's closing several trails and entry points into that section of the wilderness to protect the health and safety of the public and firefighters. Many of the fires are small, around an acre or less, and two are fully contained. But some have grown larger, including the Thumb Fire, which has burned 20 acres south of Lac La Croix. Conditions in the area remain hot and dry. I'm Dan Crocker, Duluth.
3: 4 days after a tornado devastated the area of Floyd Lake, just north of Detroit Lakes, recovery efforts are in overdrive. Matthew Holding Eagle III has more.
22: The Floyd Shores Lake Association estimates about 100 homes near and around Floyd Lake were damaged by Monday evening's tornado. David Pettit is the association's president. He says while cleanup efforts are moving swiftly, there's still a lot of work to be done.
23: I was walking over there, and it looks like one of those areas that you'd see after a hurricane went through still. That's on the west side. East side is starting to return. I'm not going to say a return to normal because you've got huge piles of brush still that were waiting to be pulled out of the area.
22: Pettit says the emergency shelter at M State College for people displaced by the tornado is no longer being utilized. I'm Matthew Holding Eagle III.
3: Your forecast for Minnesota tonight, clear skies with a slight chance of showers and thunderstorms. Lows will be in the mid-60s. Sunshine tomorrow, highs will be in the mid-80s to low 90s. Gets a little bit warmer after that. Right now, 86 in the Twin Cities. Duluth at 81. Sunny in Moorhead, where it's 84. Rochester, cloudy and 81. 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
25: 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I'm Mary Louise Kelly.
26: And I'm Scott Detrow. On Wednesday, Democrat Graham Platner ended his scandal-plagued run for a Senate seat in Maine. He released a video Wednesday night that made it clear he is leaving, but he says he is not done fighting.
27: I know that some will think it's an admission of guilt, and it most certainly is not. We're not doing it because of the allegations. We're doing it because of the structures that are being taken away from us by those in power.
26: Scandals have, of course, always been a big part of politics, but the way politicians handle them has shifted. NPR senior national political correspondent Mara Liasson and congressional correspondent Barbara Sprunt are here to discuss how and why the political scandal has changed. Hi to both of you.
28: Hi there.
29: Hi.
26: So let's start with the news of this week. Platner dropped out after a rape allegation was made public, but he had been surrounded by other scandals basically since the beginning of his campaign. So why exit now?
29: Well, I mean, the big reason is because basically all of his allies abandoned him. And the campaign arm of the Senate Democrats said they wouldn't put any more money into the race if he stayed on the ballot. But zooming out, I think the question in light of his other controversies, and like you said, there have been many, is why didn't he drop out earlier? And the answer is that times have changed. The scandals that would have sent candidates packing in the past just don't have the same punch that they used to.
28: That's true, although despite that very Trumpian statement that Platner, you just heard Platner make, where it was the power structures, not his own behavior, The Plattner case proves that not all scandals are created equal. A rape allegation is clearly still beyond the pale, at least in the modern post-Clinton Democratic Party.
26: Let's talk a little bit more about the substance of what Plattner was saying there. We heard him saying he was dropping out not because of the allegations, but because of a system that he framed as built against him and his movement. What was going on there?
29: Yeah, Scott, this is literally a, you know, textbook example of how politicians respond to scandals in this era. Brandon Rottinghouse, he's a professor at the University of Houston. He studies political scandals. This is what he has to say.
16: Politicians want to use scandals as a badge of honor to say that they've been in the fight. And the reason that they've been caught in the scandal is that they've been fighting for the people, for their base. They just pivot to the base and use that as a really big shield.
29: And that's exactly what you see in this sort of like long-winded, fairly self-indulgent video announcing his exit from the race. You know, Plattner wasn't showing contrition. He was making this about these shadowy forces stopping ordinary people from winning in politics, creating this us versus them framework that I think far transcends his own campaign.
26: Plattner wasn't the only scandal that had news developments this week, Mara. He dropped out the same day a judge ordered President Trump to pay E. Jean Carroll $5.8 million. After a jury found he sexually abused and defamed her. I know that a lot of this happened a while back, but still, a development like that kind of just flew under the radar. Does that get to the question we've been thinking about in different ways for a decade now? Does Trump just go through these storylines in a different way?
28: I think he is different in degree, if not in kind. He's the candidate who famously said he could stand on Fifth Avenue and shoot someone and he wouldn't lose any voters. He also bragged about grabbing women by the genitals, and he certainly survived that. But it's also true that Republican voters are more tolerant of scandals involving personal behavior, and that could be because of Trump. But they also seem to forgive RFK Jr. and Pete Hegseth and Ken Paxton. And even though there are exceptions to this, there are Republicans who lose end their careers because of scandal, it seems like Republican voters are more tolerant than Democrats are. Yes, Bill Clinton gutted his way through a giant scandal, but for the most part, Democrats seem to have a tighter red line on this than Republicans do.
29: What's been interesting to that point, I think, Mara, is like, you know, there used to be sort of this idea in Democratic politics, and this is, I've talked to Democratic staffers and former members and strategists about this, like that there were these sort of like moral absolutism lines that they didn't want to cross. And what's interesting, I think, is that in just a short period of time, in the past decade or so, there has been a shift away from that towards this idea that Mara is talking about, which is what is the ultimate goal of politics? It's to win. And so Plattner is a great example of this coming to a head and Democrats standing by him much longer than they would have in the past, given his controversies, until they could not any longer.
26: I'm curious, what did Trump say about Plattner?
28: It's amazing that he had anything to say about Plattner. But what he said, he sounded very sympathetic on Plattner when he was asked a question about him on Air Force One this week. Let's listen to the tape.
0: It's really a question of whether or not you believe the woman. A lot of people say big falsehoods. He's in a bind.
28: So that's Trump saying it's a question of whether or not you believe the woman. Some people say big falsehoods. He sounded very sympathetic to Plattner. And what's interesting about that, instead of stepping aside and letting your opponents kind of damage themselves, he saw the Plattner scandal in very personal terms. You know, maybe the woman should not be believed.
26: Both of you have mentioned the idea, and I think news events this week bore out the idea that there are still red lines somewhere here. What do we think they look like?
29: Yeah, I think there's this distinction, you know, like the public and the parties are much more willing to overlook personal misbehavior, like infidelity, embarrassing things that the candidates may have done in the past. But criminal allegations of sexual assault, of rape, are shaping up to be this kind of red line. I mean, and we've seen that bear out over the course of this year alone. Congressman Eric Swalwell, a Democrat, Tony Gonzalez, a Republican, they both resigned earlier this year after sexual misconduct allegations.
28: Yeah, and it just makes voters more cynical about politics and politicians, and they already were pretty cynical to begin with.
26: A lot of this comes back to hyperpartisanship, which has been the story of the decade. But what other factors do you think are at play?
29: I think part of this is this fragmented media landscape that we're in. You know, people get the news and the perspective that they like, quite possibly at the expense of nothing else. The news comes really hard and fast. Scandals blow over much quicker than they used to. And I think that there are probably a good number of folks who, you know, stepped away from public service or resigned after embarrassing details about their personal life, who are now thinking like, man, if this happened today, I probably could have written it out.
26: That is NPR congressional correspondent Barbara Sprunt, as well as senior national political correspondent Mara Liasson. Thanks to you both.
29: Thank you.
28: You're welcome.

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4: This is your NPR News regional weather report for the Twin Cities. Tonight, expect mostly clear skies with lows in the upper 60s. Saturday looks sunny. It'll start, though, with patchy fog in the morning and then clear up with highs expected in the upper 80s. Saturday night, expect clear skies with lows in the upper 60s. And the heat will move in even more on Sunday. It'll be sunny with highs expected in the low 90s.
5: I'm Katherine Richard, an NPR News reporter based in Rochester. I tell the stories of the people who live and work in Southeast Minnesota, and my work was made possible by financial support from members. Thank you for making it possible.
6: President Trump's proposed arch would stand well above D.C.'s legal building height limit.
7: The original motivation was really about the extent to which fire safety officials at that time could protect tall buildings.
6: It's All Things Considered on NPR News. With Mary Louise Kelly and Scott Detrow, my name is Clay Masters. I'm in the Twin Cities. Coming up after headlines, the White House argues that the limit should not apply to federal buildings. Plus, President Trump has removed the remaining three members of the bipartisan U.S. Election Assistance Commission. We'll hear what it means. And in Colorado, hundreds of homes have been destroyed, tens of thousands of people evacuated, and three wildland firefighters killed in the line of duty. The state is likely in 4 weeks of extreme fire. It's all coming up after headlines. It's 5:01.
8: Live from NPR News in Washington, I'm Janine Hurst. The head of the Islamic Revolutionary Guard Corps, or IRGC, is praising the late Supreme Leader as a martyr and called for revenge. The Iranian commander is rarely seen in public, but as NPR's Hadil Al-Shalchi reports, he made an exception to attend the late Iranian leader's funeral.
9: Brigadier General Ahmad Vahidi said the death of Ayatollah Ali Khamenei was the beginning of a, quote, new chapter of honor and perseverance in Iran. In a statement, he called Khamenei, who was killed at the start of the U.S.-Israeli war against Iran, a martyr, and that the Islamic Revolutionary Guard will not rest until justice is served. While Vahidi occasionally issues public statements, his attendance at Khamenei's funeral was the first public appearance since the start of the war. Vahidi publicly performed funeral prayers with three of Khamenei's sons. Khamenei's fourth son and current Iranian leader was not seen during the week-long funeral procession. Hadil Al-Shalchi, NPR News, Istanbul.
8: The parents of Nolan Wells are still looking for answers in their son's death. His body was found off the Mississippi coast this past week. Elise Gregg of the Gulf States Newsroom and Mississippi Public Broadcasting has more.
10: At a press conference today in New York City, Wells' parents spoke alongside civil rights attorney Benjamin Crump, whom they've retained, and Reverend Al Sharpton. Wells' mother, Christine Wells Wansley, called for transparency and honesty in the investigation.
11: That's all we want. We just want to know. We just want to know what happened and what our baby.
10: Law enforcement has not yet announced a cause of death. Results from the state's autopsy, as well as an independent autopsy called for by Crump, are both pending. Sharpton says they're waiting to announce funeral plans, but says he'll be officiating. For NPR News, I'm Elise Gregg in Jackson, Mississippi.
8: Much of the country is under a heat dome that will send temperatures soaring, including in parts of Colorado. The National Weather Service is calling it significant and dangerous. Colorado Public Radio's John Daly has more.
12: The National Weather Service in Grand Junction issued a heat advisory for areas in the western part of the state, forecasting near-record triple-digit temperatures. It warns heat-related illnesses increase significantly during extreme heat events. Stefania Vescones is executive director of Mutual Aid Partners, which works with unhoused residents in Grand Junction.
13: We're definitely worried about this weekend. Folks are scrambling to figure out where can they go during those hottest part of the day? Where can they access water?
12: A coalition of groups plans to distribute water, emergency food, and sunscreen. Doctors and public health officials urge people to stay hydrated. For NPR News, I'm John Daly.
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4: For NPR News in the Twin Cities, I'm Kelly Blyer. Minnesota National Guard troops dispatched to Washington for the 250th anniversary celebrations will return home tomorrow. A Guard spokesperson says the 107 soldiers from a Mankato-based regiment have concluded their work with the end of the Freedom 250 festivities. They were among 5,000 Guard members from throughout the country who helped provide security in the nation's capital. But Governor Tim Walz's office also says it called back the Guard members early after learning that they were used on patrols elsewhere in D.C. away from the celebrations on the National Mall. They were originally scheduled to stay in the Capitol through July 23rd. Officials at Isle Royale National Park are temporarily closing parts of a popular campground because of an increasingly bold wolf. Andrew Krieger has more.
15: The closure affects individual tent and group campsites at the 3 Mile Campground. That's not far from the Rock Harbor Hub on the east side of the Lake Superior Island. A wolf has been seen dragging away backpacks and even entering a tent. It's showing signs of being habituated to campers and their food. Park officials say they'll step up hazing measures, including air horns and paintball guns, to discourage the wolf from returning. And they had already implemented new food storage regulations ahead of this season. The number of wolves on Isle Royale has been increasing, while the island's moose population, a major food source for wolves, has dropped sharply. I'm Andrew Krieger.
4: The Department of Employment and Economic Development awarded 11 programs across the state grants to make childcare more affordable. Thursday, DEED announced $1.4 million in grants created in 2023 to invest in child care businesses. According to DEED, the investment is projected to support the creation of 1,100 new child care slots, with 80% of the funding going towards Greater Minnesota. This is NPR News.
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17: On a Friday, it's All Things Considered from NPR News. I'm Mary Louise Kelly.
2: And I'm Scott Detrow. A bipartisan federal agency that helps with U.S. elections now has a void at the top. This is after President Trump dismissed its three remaining commissioners yesterday. NPR correspondent Ashley Lopez covers elections and votings and joins us now to talk about this. Hey, Ashley.
18: Hey there.
2: So the agency in question is the Election Assistance Commission, not a well-known agency. First off, tell us what it is.
18: Yeah, so the EAC is an independent agency created after the chaos of the 2000 presidential election to basically help states switch to newer voting equipment and to provide other resources that help them run elections without the snafus we saw in 2000. States run their own elections, so the federal government doesn't really have much of a role beyond helping them. So the EAC doesn't count ballots, they don't monitor polling sites, anything like that. This is an agency that is bipartisan. It is not political. There are four commissioners, and no party can represent more than two of those seats.
2: Okay, supposed to have four.
18: Mm-hmm.
2: Now it has zero. So what happened?
18: So President Trump dismissed the EAC's three remaining members. One, a Republican, had actually resigned earlier this year, but yesterday Trump fired the two Democrats and the remaining Republican resigned.
2: Did Trump offer a rationale for this?
18: Yeah, so a White House official said the president, quote, reserves the right to remove individuals that may not be totally aligned with the important task of securing America's elections, end quote. Notably, the official also referenced a recent Supreme Court ruling. Last month, there was this big decision, and the conservative majority on the court expanded the president's power to fire members of independent agencies at will, which reversed decades of precedent.
0: This is something Trump has been obsessed with. Mm-hmm. As late as this week, he was still repeatedly referencing the 2020 election that he lost. He insists he won. He did not. What has the reaction been among voting officials?
18: I mean, there's a lot of concern that Trump is using his limited power in elections to interfere with the upcoming midterms in any way he can. Some Democrats on the Hill said they see this as part of Trump's ongoing efforts to erode trust in election outcomes, as well as undermining any independent oversight. I talked to Matt Weil at the Bipartisan Policy Center. He actually worked at the EAC for several years and has known all the commissioners in the agency's 23-year history. He told me these removals are a loss for the American people because it was an agency that was created to help states run elections in a bipartisan way.
19: They all were there, Democrats, Republicans alike, because they wanted to improve voting in America. And on the hard topics, when they didn't agree on everything, they found a way to get to unanimous consent on almost everything that they did.
0: We've both at this point mentioned Trump's focus on this, mm-hmm. and the worries from many corners that he's trying to interfere with coming election results. Give us some context of what's been happening.
18: Well, I mean, President Trump has not hidden the fact that he wants power over how elections are run in this country. Since taking office again, he has signed 2 executive orders that would upend how elections are run. I should note that federal courts have blocked these orders from going into effect. His Justice Department is suing states for sensitive voter data and threatening over how they maintain their voter rolls. And of course, he is pushing Congress to pass an overhaul of election policy, all before this very contentious midterm election, where his party is expected to lose some power. And as we all saw in 2020, when Trump loses elections, he does not admit defeat. He tries to change outcomes and claim fraud when he can't. And all of this is extremely worrying to voting rights advocates.
0: NPR's Ashley Lopez, thank you so much.
18: Yeah, thank you.
17: In other Trump news, the president wants his arch to be 250 feet tall. That would exceed the height limits that have shaped D.C.'s skyline for more than a century. The Trump administration is now arguing that the law does not apply to the arch or to any federal projects at all. As NPR's Rachel Treisman reports, that could have huge implications for the nation's capital.
20: Trump's proposed arch would stand at 250 feet. That's more than double the height of the nearby Lincoln Memorial and well above D.C.'s legal limit of 130 feet. The city's lack of skyscrapers is by design, says Sarah Bronin, a George Washington University Law School professor who specializes in zoning and land use.
7: The original motivation was really about the extent to which fire safety officials at that time could protect tall buildings.
20: In the 1890s, the construction of a 164-foot-tall apartment building called the Cairo prompted concerns over fire safety. Congress, which directly governed D.C. at the time, passed the Height of Buildings Act in 1899. The updated 1910 version has shaped the city ever since.
7: With a few exceptions, buildings have been capped to around, let's say, 10 12 stories.
20: The result is a relatively uniform skyline where landmarks like the Washington Monument can be seen from all over. Congress has made exceptions for certain hospitals, religious structures, and hotels.
7: But those exceptions have been very rare over the years, and there hasn't been one in decades, as far as I know.
20: Now, the Trump administration wants an exemption for its arch, and it's arguing that the Height of Buildings Act shouldn't apply to federal projects at all. That question is now before the National Capital Planning Commission, one of the federal panels reviewing the arch. Its Trump-appointed chair, Will Scharf, raised doubts about the law at the commission meeting last month.
21: I believe, speaking personally, that the best reading of the law is that the Height of Buildings Act is not applicable to federal construction.
20: The Department of the Interior, which is behind the project, sided with Scharf. Its legal team released a memo arguing that the federal act should be treated as a local zoning law. But Scharf's own commission has applied the act to federal projects since 1938, and its general counsel has since issued a memo outlining the reasons why that should continue. Bronin, the lawyer, is skeptical of the administration's argument. But
7: the back and forth between two federal agencies suggests that this may be a matter that will show up at some point in court.
20: At its meeting on Thursday, the commission voted to approve preliminary site and building plans and table the height discussion for next time. But Evan Cash, the only member to vote against the arch, made clear he thinks the law should apply.
22: This commission does not have to approve a project that treats the Height Act as an obstacle to be maneuvered around rather than a law to be applied.
20: Commission staff had suggested a workaround that would allow the arch to comply without losing an inch, making the base shorter and the statues on top taller. But they said the Trump administration had ruled out smaller designs. The White House told NPR it expects the arch to proceed as is. Cash said even if the arch doesn't get built, reinterpreting the Hyde Act would mean big changes for the commission and the city.
1: We would be deciding development potential, land value, skyline, and the balance between federal and local planning authority. This is not a small thing.
20: The commission is set to address the height limits at its next meeting in early September. Scharf suggested it could vote on final approval then. Rachel Treisman, NPR News.
3: Multiple wildfires in Colorado have forced tens of thousands of people around the state to flee their homes. The fires have burned near dozens of communities, and three wildland firefighters have lost their lives battling the flames. State officials spent months planning as winter snows failed to arrive. Now their plans are being put to the test. Colorado Public Radio's Molly Cruz reports.
22: In a repurposed barn in Pueblo, Colorado, large fans blow in 100-degree heat. Evacuees from the state's biggest wildfire this year follow colorful signs to blankets, pet food, and toiletries. 9-year-old Isabella Stock picks up a children's book as her mom sorts through piles of donated clothes. Their family of six fled home with only minutes to spare.
23: It's kind of stressful. I'm kind of nervous what's going to happen to our house. If it's gone, where else could we go?
22: As families wait to learn what's left of their homes, the fire near here is one of half a dozen testing Colorado's wildfire preparations. Colorado entered the summer coming off a historically dry winter, with low snowpack leaving its mountains, forests, and grasslands bone dry. Governor Jared Polis.
24: This is a marathon, and, you know, it seems like a sprint. We appreciate all of our amazing firefighters on the line, but we also know that this is going to be a long and potentially very dangerous fire season.
22: Polis says the state has been preparing for months, investing $165 million in wildfire prevention and resilience measures, including expanding firefighting resources and adding aircraft to the state's fleet. And the state is spending millions more fighting the fires now.
24: When there's dangerous fires in our state that affect life and property, sometimes hundreds of millions, billions of dollars, we always spend what we need to spend to keep communities safe. So there's never a question of us holding back on the firefighting front. We have emergency funds that cover that.
22: Nearly 2 weeks into the season's largest fires, the state is getting a lot of federal help and money. Officials here are aware, though, that federal crews are battling 39 large fires nationwide. Late last month, the national wildfire preparedness level notched up to 4 on a scale of 1 to 5. If it reaches 5, federal crews and equipment could start to be rationed. Mike Morgan leads Colorado's Division of Fire Prevention and Control.
25: And that's when we really get, you know, worried, is when we have to spread resources across, you know, multiple fires, multiple states, multiple geographical areas. That's when we get really concerned.
22: Back at the donation center in Pueblo, Ashley Stock says she's trying to reassure her children.
26: It's nerve-wracking, just because we don't know what we're going to walk into when we're finally able to return home. I'm watching how it's impacted my kids. They're not able to sleep through the night now. So it's hard to like navigate all of everybody's emotions and tell them like everything's going to be okay when I don't know what we're going to see and experience.
22: More heat, gusty winds, and the potential for record-breaking triple-digit temperatures are expected into next week, meaning firefighters aren't likely to get much relief anytime soon. For NPR News, I'm Molly Cruz in Denver.
6: All things considered on NPR News, I'm Clay Masters, and we have been paying attention to some wildfires burning in the Boundary Waters canoe area, just to kind of dovetail on that conversation about what's happening in Colorado. Obviously, nothing like what we're seeing in Colorado right now, but somebody who's lived in Colorado, covered meteorology there, Ben Cathy, our chief meteorologist. Ben, what can you tell us about the fires in the north? And I don't know, any thoughts on what's happening in Colorado right now?
5: Yeah, I was out in Colorado basically there to study wildfires for the university. There was a fellow before I came to Minnesota Public Radio and covered quite a bit of the risk out there. They have been in a pretty serious drought. In the boundary waters, as you alluded to, Clay, they're much smaller, about an acre and a quarter. These are single tree lightning strike fires for the most part, meaning that campers aren't starting these. These are not intentional. It's not arson. But these are smoldering a little bit, so there's not as much demand to get them out as quickly as possible. And then, so that said, a lot of closures are coming to the western part of the boundary waters starting tomorrow because they do want to get them out, mostly spotted by air.
6: What can you tell us then about the hot temperatures that are going to be heating up across the state over the weekend?
5: Yeah, even in the north, that is where we have a heat advisory already in place for the northern, about 40% of Minnesota, and then a tiny extreme heat watch in another part. I don't think we'll get the warnings for that in southern Minnesota, but it is going to be toasty. So around 87 right now, 89 tomorrow, 91 or 92 on Sunday, then 93, then 95, rolling in closer to Tuesday as we await the approach of a front. Unlike the big heat wave we had in early July, where it was breaking record dew points and the heat index, the real feel, this will be hot, but not that muggy. And so we'll also keep the storms at bay. They'll be well up into the Canadian prairie provinces until next Wednesday. Again, there's a couple showers out there right now along the Minnesota-South Dakota border. They'll stay pretty far away, though, for the most part. So if you get rain, count yourself lucky. Because one thing that I'll be watching into the next 10 to 12 days, Clay, is could we see a flash drought form, especially in the Southwest?
6: Chief Meteorologist Ben Cathy, thank you.
5: Have a good weekend.
6: You too.
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6: It's All Things Considered on NPR News. I'm Clay Masters. The Trump administration has deported a man from Minnesota whose decades-old conviction for sexually abusing a child was pardoned just last month by the state's Board of Pardons. Secretary of State Marco Rubio announced the move in a social media post this morning, saying the man will no longer pose a threat to Americans. As Sarah Tamer reports, the case drew national attention because the survivor herself urged state leaders to grant the pardon. All Things Considered on NPR News, the Trump administration has deported a Minnesota man whose decades-old conviction for sexually abusing a child was pardoned just last month by the state's Board of Pardons. Secretary of State Marco Rubio announced the move in a social media post this morning, saying the man will no longer pose a threat to Americans. As Sarah Tamer reports, the case drew national attention because the survivor herself urged state leaders to grant the pardon.
9: The U.S. Department of Homeland Security says 42-year-old Tu Lu Vang has been deported despite receiving a full pardon from Minnesota's Board of Pardons in June. Vang came to the U.S. from Laos as a child and was a legal permanent resident. In 2006, he was convicted of sexually abusing a 10-year-old girl when he was 18. An immigration judge ordered him removed that same year, but he remained in the U.S. under supervision for nearly two decades. At last month's pardon hearing, Vang accepted responsibility for the crime.
10: When I was 18, I began sexually abuse a young victim. What I did was wrong. It was a serious crime.
9: He told the board he completed treatment, never reoffended, and feared what deportation would mean for his family.
10: If I send away, we lose everything. My children will lose their home, and they will lose their education. They will grow up without a father.
9: The hearing took an unusual turn when the survivor asked that her statement be read aloud.
11: What happened to me was wrong, but I have had many years to think about this. I have made my peace with it. I forgive him. That was a long time ago. It was over 20 years ago. He is not the same person now.
9: Chief Justice Natalie Hudson cited that letter before voting yes.
2: We've seen some evidence here of rehabilitation, but obviously the victim's statement here is very significant for me.
9: Governor Tim Walz and Attorney General Keith Ellison also voted in favor, making the decision unanimous. But a state pardon doesn't erase the federal immigration consequences of a conviction. After the deportation, the Department of Homeland Security criticized Minnesota leaders for granting Vang a pardon. The Trump administration called the pardon, quote, disgusting, and said it could block his removal. However, a spokesperson for the Attorney General's office called DHS's claims, quote, lying through their teeth, saying the pardon was never intended to protect Vang from deportation and did not prevent federal authorities from removing him. Sarah Tamer, NPR News, Minneapolis.
6: Legendary Minneapolis fish stand Sea Salt Eatery has been serving up fried fish and po' boys for more than 20 years beside Minnehaha Falls. A new cookbook by Sea Salt co-owner Kate Zimmer Davis and her mother-in-law, journalist Gail Rosenblum, documents the restaurant's history and some of its best recipes. Now, not everyone would write a book with their mother-in-law. I mean, there's a lot of pressure.
4: And I was talking with my wife, and she said, you don't mess this up. Like, you can't fall through on this. You said yes to my mom. You gotta follow through on this.
6: I sat down with Gail and Kate recently, just steps away from both the restaurant and Minnehaha Falls, which Kate tells me has played as much a part in the restaurant's success as its fried fish.
4: I think that when people think of this park, they think of both Sea Salt and the waterfall. They just go sort of hand in hand at this point.
6: I don't really think about seafood when I think of the state of Minnesota, but this is working to kind of push against that narrative, this restaurant is. Gail, how would you describe what Sea Salt has become for Minnesota and for Minneapolis?
12: People are so connected to this place in a very, very special way. Interviewing the people who come here, who are the regulars, it was such a charming aspect of this story. Every one of them, they tell you exactly what they order.
4: We always try to play with new things because we want to stay fresh and current, but also I think part of what makes Sea Salt is that since the early years, we've had po' boys and fried fish. I would say 90% of what's up there right now was written in permanent chalk in like maybe 2005.
12: Kate mentioned to me that Sea Salt was going to be 20 coming up. And I thought, as a journalist, wow, that's an incredible story because it's such an unlikely success story. I mean, it's seasonal, right, which is hard. It's fish in landlocked Minnesota, right? It's all of these things that would be wildly challenging. And here they are coming up on 20 years and with no slowing down.
6: We're sitting here right now, and we've still got about 40 minutes until noon, but... there's no line right now, but I'm told that there is regularly a very long line. At what point did the line start growing in the history of this place?
4: In my early years, so 2010, the line used to actually go straight out the door and up this hill. And the line, I don't know if the line has necessarily gotten longer, but we've gotten so much faster that we're putting that many more people through. You used to look at the line when you could see it out the doors and I would be standing there frying and it would just be like, oh no, this is never going to end. And now we'll have people go out and we're like, oh, the line's getting shorter. It's only at the end of the pavilion, or it's only at the third garage door.
6: Kate, do you have a favorite recipe in the book?
4: Yeah, I think that the clams. I think it was maybe my third season here. I'd spent almost all of my time in front of the fryers, and I got to go back and work on the special station with Chris Wiglinski, who was the other founding owner. And he had put the clams recipe that's in there, wine steam clams with basil and bacon and tomatoes. And I was so blown away by actually how easy it is. I remember that, like, that winter I had friends over and I was like, I'm gonna make clams for them, and I felt so cool doing it, and they were like, oh my god. And in my head I was like, this is actually really, really easy to do. But I love that because it's they're delicious and they're not difficult, but I think that people maybe are like churned off by that because they're worried about not knowing exactly how to do it.
12: I think we do overthink it. So I think what my hope for the cookbook is that people will stop overthinking and look at these recipes, you know, that they love to stand in line for, but say, okay, it's winter, the place is closed until April, I'm going to count down the days, but until then, I'm going to attempt a few, you know, and I think that's really when people are going to open the cookbook, honestly, because I think between now and September, they're going to be in our line. I don't know if they're going to be trying to cook until they have to, until they're missing these wonderful recipes.
6: That's journalist Gail Rosenblum, along with Sea Salt Eatery co-owner Kate Zimmer Davis. They are authors of a new cookbook about sea salt that comes out on Tuesday. We'll include a recipe from it at our website, nprnews.org. It's going to be a hot one over the weekend for tonight. It's going to be mostly clear. Slight chance of showers and thunderstorms. Tomorrow, highs will be in the mid-80s to lower 90s. I'm Clay Masters. It's All Things Considered.
0: I'm NPR News politics reporter Dana Ferguson. 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
13: This is your NPR News regional weather report for the Twin Cities. Tonight, expect mostly clear skies with lows in the upper 60s. Saturday looks sunny. It'll start, though, with patchy fog in the morning and then clear up with highs expected in the upper 80s. Saturday night, expect clear skies with lows in the upper 60s, and the heat will move in even more on Sunday. It'll be sunny with highs expected in the low 90s.
14: I'm Kirstie Marone, an NPR News reporter based in St. Cloud. I tell the stories of people who live and work in central Minnesota, and my work is made possible by the financial support of members. Thank you for making it possible.
6: Three men who were arrested during an immigration operation which resulted in the death of another person are disputing ICE's version of responding to a situation in which the agents felt at risk. Plus, Iran remains defiant against the U.S., but stands to rake in billions if a peace deal can be reached. And poor counties in the South are bracing for steep cuts in administering food aid as President Trump's tax and spending bill brings new requirements. It's 5:30.
15: Live from NPR News in Culver City, California, I'm Dwayne Brown. Lawmakers in Houston are calling for an independent investigation into the fatal shooting of a Mexican immigrant by ICE agents from Houston Public Media. Kyle McClanahan reports witnesses are contradicting the government's account.
16: The shooting took place on Tuesday in the district of Congresswoman Sylvia Garcia. She says the acting director of ICE told her officers went after the wrong person.
18: He confirmed that Lorenzo Salgado Aroja was not the target of the operation, nor was his brother, who was a passenger in the vehicle.
16: An ICE spokesman says officers opened fire after the driver attempted to run them over. Attorney Hugo Balderas represents two of the men who were in the van at the time of the incident.
19: They confirmed that at no point was there ever an ICE agent directly in front of the vehicle. They also confirmed that the shots came from the sides, not from the front, which is inconsistent, you know, with the ICE agent's statement.
16: The local district attorney is also launching his own investigation. For NPR News, I'm Kyle McClinigan in Houston.
15: A new study finds that the number of people who died at the hands of law enforcement increased significantly in recent decades. NPR's Ritu Chatterjee has that.
27: The researchers used mortality files from the CDC's National Center for Health Statistics. They found that there had been nearly 12,000 deaths caused by law enforcement officers between 2003 and 2024. That included 270 children. Annual deaths of adults at the hands of law enforcement more than doubled in that time period. For children aged 17 and under, the annual deaths jumped by nearly five times, from 8 to 37. Nearly 90% of all deaths were caused by firearms. However, the researchers note that deaths by law enforcement are underreported, and their analysis may be underestimating the real toll.
15: You're listening to NPR News.
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13: For NPR News in the Twin Cities, I'm Kelly Blyer. A section of the Boundary Waters Canoe Area Wilderness has been closed because of several wildfires burning in that area. The U.S. Forest Service has closed several trails and entry points in the northwestern part of the wilderness. Jason Zaborski says that Ely Outfitting owns the Ely Outfitting Company, and he says some customers have had to cancel or reschedule their trips.
3: It impacts a large number of groups. And it is significant, but again, you know, most of the Boundary Waters is open for traveling, but the area north of the Echo Trail is largely closed for right now.
13: More than a dozen wildfires are burning in and around the wilderness. Most are small, but the largest has grown to 20 acres. Campfires are also banned in the Boundary Waters starting on Saturday. The Department of Homeland Security says it has deported Tu Lu Vang, a Minnesota man convicted of sexually abusing a child nearly two decades ago. The deportation came weeks after Minnesota's Board of Pardons unanimously granted Vang clemency. The Trump administration criticized the pardon, saying it would interfere with his removal. A spokesperson for the state attorney general's office says the pardon did not prevent deportation and followed a lengthy review that included support from the woman abused by Vang when she was a child. The Animal Humane Society rescued 71 cats from an abandoned property in Sibley County this week. The cats were living in unsanitary conditions, which included dangerous levels of ammonia, no access to water, and living among piles of trash and feces. Dr. Sarah Lewis is Vice President of Veterinary Medicine at the Humane Society.
7: Ideally, we want to stop these things from happening before they happen. And so that just takes a lot of on-the-ground legwork, education. It takes spay and neuter services across the state.
13: She expects all 71 cats to be adopted. This is NPR News.
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17: This is All Things Considered from NPR News. I'm Mary Louise Kelly.
20: And I'm Scott Detrow. Three passengers in the van that was involved in a fatal shooting by Immigration and Customs Enforcement agents in Houston are disputing the agency's account of the incident. Those men were detained by ICE during the encounter Tuesday and have remained in a detention facility just outside of Houston since. Houston Public Media's Bianca Seward has been covering the story this week and is joining us now. Hey, Bianca.
21: Hi.
20: We spoke earlier this week when a lot of details still hadn't come out. Now we've learned a lot more. So tell us who these passengers are and what they have said about what happened.
21: Yeah, the three men in the van who were traveling to work with the victim, Lorenzo Salgado Araujo, are now speaking out for the first time about their experience through their lawyer. First, ICE agents said Tuesday afternoon that during the encounter, Salgado Araujo had, quote, weaponized his vehicle and was attempting to run over an ICE agent when the agent fired his weapon. Hugo Valderas, the lawyer representing two of the detainees, said at a press conference earlier today that when he spoke with his clients, they said there was never an ICE agent directly in front of their car. And they say that the shots from ICE came from the side of the car. Valderas also said that the men tell him they've been pressured by ICE officers at the detention center to sign self-deportation papers.
23: I can tell you, my clients will forever be physically and emotionally scarred by this killing. None of these families will ever be whole again.
21: These accounts will be critical in any investigation, since the Department of Homeland Security said in a statement that the agents were not wearing any body cameras during the encounter.
20: Video evidence has been so important in figuring out what actually happened with earlier ICE shootings. Do we know why these agents were not wearing body cameras?
21: DHS said in a statement that officers had not been issued body-worn cameras due to the, quote, back-to-back Democrat shutdowns. Democratic Congresswoman Sylvia Garcia, who represents the district where the shooting happened, said that she spoke with Acting ICE Director David Venturella and was told there is no dash cam video of the incident either.
24: Then I reminded him that through the big ugly bill,
2: They got billions and billions of dollars. In this last vote that we had, they got more money, and they still have not put body cameras in everyone.
21: The agency has said that all field officers will have body cameras within the next 60 days. Garcia also told us that she was told Salgado Araujo was not the intended target of the operation. She says it was one of the other passengers in the van that had, quote, final removal orders. In a statement, DHS said ICE agents saw an individual resembling their target in the van when the officers initiated the encounter.
20: What are the next steps here?
21: For now, the Federal Bureau of Investigations is still the lead agency handling the inquiry, but their focus is of the potential assault on a federal law enforcement officer. Advocacy groups and the family of Salgado Araujo have asked for an independent investigation. Harris County District Attorney Sean Teer confirmed Thursday his office is gathering information and investigating, but says they've not been invited by the federal agencies to collaborate. And because so, they may not be privy to all the evidence the FBI or DHS collects.
5: When someone in our community loses their life at the hands of law enforcement, that is the ultimate breach of trust with our community. And if we aren't transparent, if the people don't believe that we are actively investigating and holding ourselves and law enforcement accountable, we will lose that trust so quickly.
21: He's asked the public to share any video or witness accounts with his office.
20: There had been calls for Houston's police department to investigate this. Houston's mayor, John Whitmire, said that won't happen. Is that still the case?
21: The Houston Police Department is still not conducting its own investigation. Mayor Whitmire just held a press conference, and he said he's supporting the DA's investigation. He says he's asked that the FBI begin sharing information. Houston Police Department Chief Noe Diaz also sent a letter to the FBI office here in Houston to offer assistance and support the investigation. Mm-hmm. Chief Diaz says they will meet with the FBI special agent in charge Jason Hudson on Tuesday to discuss a path forward.
20: Houston Public Media's Bianca Seward, thank you.
21: Thank you.
17: President Trump says while a ceasefire with Iran is over, he is still open to negotiations. This comes after days of intense airstrikes between the two sides. The stakes for reaching a peace deal are high. President Trump wants the Strait of Hormuz open. That's to help bring down oil prices ahead of the midterm elections. But Iran could also stand to rake in billions of dollars if an agreement can be reached. NPR International Affairs correspondent Jackie Northam joins us. Hey there.
9: Hi, Mary Louise.
17: So to take stock of where we are, there was this agreement that was signed 3 weeks back. President Trump wanted the Strait of Hormuz open. He thought he got what he wanted. What did Iran get out of that deal?
9: It got a lot of sweeteners from the U.S., which would have equated into a windfall of money. And, you know, that included the potential unlocking of tens of billions of dollars of Iran's own money that's been frozen in foreign banks. And this is from oil sales it had made before Trump pulled out of the Obama nuclear deal in 2018. The exact amount isn't known, but I spoke with Suzanne Maloney, and she's an Iran specialist at the Brookings Institution. And she says getting that money could be a lifeline for Iran's battered economy if the regime held up its end of the agreement with the U.S. Here she is.
10: There really is quite a sizable amount of funding Iran has not had access to that would be potentially provided if, in fact, we see the reciprocal steps that the Iranians are responsible for making good on their commitment to reopen the Strait of Hormuz.
9: Now, the agreement also proposed that a $300 billion investment fund be set up for reconstruction. And Trump suggested Iran's Gulf neighbors, you know, such as Saudi Arabia and the UAE, could make up the core of that fund. But, you know, this fund was in its very, very early stages.
17: Well, and am I right in recalling, Jackie, that the other sweetener, the other big incentive the U.S. had offered was waiving all sanctions on Iran's oil? That must have been huge for Iran.
9: Oh, yes. It was important to Iran and potentially worth a huge amount of money. You know, oil is a key driver of Iran's economy, and there have been sanctions on the sector since Trump pulled out of the nuclear deal in his first term. Iran has still been able to sell to China, but it's been at rock bottom prices, and it's had to move the crude using a shadow fleet, you know, these old oil tankers. I asked Gregory Brew what lifting the sanctions did for Iran, and he's a senior analyst at the Eurasia Group, and he focuses on both oil and Iran. And he said initially countries were skittish of buying Iranian oil despite the waivers because they didn't know how solid the agreement was. But he said over the long term, the potential value of the sanctions waiver was huge.
0: With the waiver, Iran could have done direct deals with countries, could have done those deals in dollars, which would have been of great value to the Iranian economy. And it also would have reduced Iran's dependence on China.
9: And Mary Louise, Bruce said Iran stood to make between $8 and $9 billion during the 2-month agreement.
17: I'm hearing a lot of would have, could have, like past tense stuff. So let me bring us up to this week when we saw the U.S. slapping sanctions back on Iran's oil. Why?
9: Well, the U.S. pulled back on those waivers after Iran attacked 3 tankers in the Strait of Hormuz, and the vessels had been trying to transit the strait using a route that hugs Oman's coastline rather than Iran's coastline. Now, Tehran says it dictates what happens in the strait and so launched these strikes on the vessels to send a message. But the U.S. says, no, Iran does not control the Strait of Hormuz, and so revoked the waivers and launched airstrikes on Iran. The regime was furious because those waivers would have put much-needed money in its coffers. And that's really what sparked this latest round of fighting.
17: That's NPR's Jackie Northam. Thank you.
9: Thank you.

0: You're listening to All Things Considered from NPR News. More work, less money. That is the challenge many states and counties say they will soon face administering SNAP, the nation's food assistance program. A year ago this month, Republicans passed President Trump's One Big Beautiful Bill, which included major funding cuts to SNAP. And in just a few months, those cuts will hit even as new rules add to the workload. Nick DeLaCanal from member station WFAE takes us to one rural county in North Carolina that is bracing for the changes.
1: Hello, this is Vanessa. How can I help you?
2: Inside a small cubicle at the Bladen County Department of Social Services, Vanessa Sanchez balances a phone on her shoulder as her fingers fly across a keyboard. She's got a lot of work today.
1: Working on reviews, calling the clients, making sure we have all the documentation we need.
2: Sanchez is a caseworker checking SNAP eligibility in this small county of about 30,000 people. Here, nearly a quarter of all residents rely on federal food assistance. At any time, she's managing more than 300 cases.
1: We're just consistently always working on something. We don't actually have, like, any downtime.
2: But her office expects the workload to grow. That's because President Trump's tax and spending law expanded work requirements for more adults up to age 64 and some previously exempt parents. For Sanchez, it means more paperwork, eligibility checks, and time spent explaining the changes.
1: More than likely, I'm going to get more phone calls in regards to that policy.
2: And starting October 1st, the federal government will only contribute 25% of what it costs to run the program. They now pay 50%. For Bladen County, that is likely $400,000 fewer dollars this fiscal year, says County Manager Sam Kroom. He's trying to figure out how to make up the difference. He doesn't want to cut staff or raise taxes.
3: Because people are struggling with inflation, struggling to keep up with what's going on at the grocery stores.
2: Instead, Kroom plans to cut back on contractors, delay purchases, and look for savings elsewhere.
3: We're doing our best to be as frugal with them scarce resources as possible.
2: Meanwhile, signs of food insecurity are growing.
4: Who wants to say grace today? Anybody?
5: Lord, we thank you. Lord, we thank you for our food. For our food.
2: Across the street, about two dozen older adults gather for lunch at the county senior center. The meals are free, and staff say they've noticed more new faces as grocery prices have climbed.
6: It guarantees I get at least one meal a day.
2: 74-year-old Charles Perry says he comes almost every day. Although he receives SNAP benefits, he struggles to stay fed the whole month.
6: With the price of groceries so high, it takes a lot more of my stamps than it used to.
2: County staff say it's people like Perry they're most worried about. As a senior, he doesn't have to show work requirements. But if staff get overwhelmed, it could become harder to serve residents like him, says Kroom.
3: And if it comes down to simply, we do not have the resources or the money to do this, then that's the hard day where you have to tell people no because you simply cannot afford to help them.
2: He says he wants to serve residents, but at this moment, it's the county government that's in need. For NPR News, I'm Nick DeLaCanal in Bladen County, North Carolina.
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8: Hey, it's All Things Considered on NPR News. I'm Clay Masters. Happy to have you along on this Friday, 5:47 right now. Maybe you got the push notification on your phone from NPR News, but there are 36 official new fair foods coming up this year and 9 new vendors who will be making their debut at the annual Great Minnesota Get-Together. You can see what they are over at nprnews.org. Maybe you can, I don't know, plan a trip to the fair surrounding the new foods. I bet there's a lot of you that are doing that. nprnews.org. A little more serious, the U.S. Forest Service is closing public access to a large swath of the Boundary Waters Canoe Area, this northwest of Ely. The agency has also banned campfires as several small wildfires burn in the wilderness. If you're heading north, you might want to check out our website, nprnews.org, just to get the latest. Right now in the Twin Cities, it is 85 degrees. Moorhead has a sunny sky, 88 degrees. Duluth has 81. In St. Cloud, sunny and 84 degrees. That's also the temperature in Brainerd, Red Wing as well. Rochester right now, partly sunny and 82 degrees.
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1: First Avenue is holding a Trader Joe's versus Aldi rave. That's tonight. It's the latest themed dance night expected to draw crowds. On the heels of parties inspired by the hockey romance TV show Heated Rivalry and the movie Twilight, organizers say it's part of a resurgence of dance culture in the Twin Cities. Our Faven Gerensker has more.
2: The grocery store showdown is a staple on TikTok.
3: Is Trader Joe's cheaper than Aldi?
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5: Trader Joe's versus Aldi. We're going to do a little battle.
2: The idea to bring the battle to the dance floor also started on social media.
6: This was we thought it just like funny, good April Fool's joke.
2: Ashley Ryan is the chief marketing officer for First Avenue.
6: It got posted. It kind of blew up. It had I think Instagram post had 12,000 likes, and the comments were like, no, but for real, I would go. And when do tickets go on sale? And, you know, like most people realized it was a joke and also were like, when is this happening?
2: First Avenue has always held dance nights, but Ryan says themed dance parties have grown in popularity in the last few years. They can be centered around musical artists, genres, or eras. Recently, popular events have been themed around TV shows and movies. There have been 6 dedicated to Shrek alone. Ryan thinks the silliness is what's resonating with partygoers.
6: The world is crazy and it's really, really intense sometimes. And so it's really nice to find community and have a bit of a mindless night where like the stakes are really low and it doesn't matter if you're cringe. You're just out there like having a good time with your friends on the dance floor.
2: Ryan says the rave will have drink specials and music selections inspired by Trader Joe's and Aldi. It takes place at First Avenue's main room, with a dollar from each ticket sold going to a local food shelf. Grocery store couture encouraged. Faven Gerensker, NPR News, Minneapolis.
1: All right, from one unique thing to another, if you're looking for one of the most unique things to do this week in the Twin Cities, the Joyful Riders Club DJ bike rides might be just for you. Our Seth Richardson has more.
7: It's time to hit the club. Jump in the shower, do your hair, pick out your fit, then hop on your ride.
8: On your left.
7: It's a different kind of club, the Joyful Riders Club DJ bike ride. But I'm gonna throw shade if I don't get paid for this housework. Once a month through the summer and into the fall, the club hosts a ride unlike any other. Starting from Perennial Cycle in Minneapolis's Uptown neighborhood, a rotating list of DJs blare sets of dance music as hundreds of cyclists take to the streets clad in vibrant colors and flashing lights. The 10-mile, 2-to-3-ish-hour ride goes at a leisurely pace with dance stops, such as the one in June on the Sabo Bridge straddling Hiawatha Avenue that included sunset views of downtown Minneapolis. The rides are the brainchild of Joyful Riders co-founder Patrick Stevenson, Perennial owner Luke Breen, and Eric Moran, also known as DJ Death.
9: All right, guys, this is Drum and Bass on a Bike, Southampton, make some noise!
7: It all started when Dev saw a video of UK-based DJ Dom Whiting with his rave ride setup. A bike-centric EDM event made perfect sense for a uniquely weird place like the Twin Cities, melding the vibrant dance and outdoor scenes.
10: You meet your chosen family out there on these rides sometimes, and so having this intersection of this dance music scene with the bike scene has been a bigger hit than I would have imagined it would be.
7: They expected they'd have 20 people show up for their first event in summer 2022.
10: We had between 50 and 75 people, and it was very evident that we were on the brink of something huge.
7: Everyone of all ages and skill level are welcome, so long as you like to ride and dance like 4-year-old Marshall Peterson.
11: Why have fun? What's fun?
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7: And if you happen to come across the club on the Midtown Greenway, feel free to join the party like Amanda White and Makai Katudio did last summer.
13: And we were like, I guess we're stopping and joining this party. And now we go every single chance we can get. It's an amazing community.
14: We drove in and people were like, hey, stay and dance. We're like, yes, we will.
7: The next ride starts tomorrow at 7 p.m. from Perennial Cycle. Seth Richardson, NPR News, Minneapolis.
1: It's Friday, so that means it's time for the MN Shortlist, with this week's guide to arts and culture is

0: editor Annie Russell. Hey, Annie, good to have you here.
1: Oh, thank you for having me.
0: Yeah, what's happening this week in the Twin Cities and across the state?
1: Quite a bit. We've got everything from Renaissance tapestries to Bastille Day to a film series that explores manhood.
0: All right. I always want to save manhood for later in the conversation. So let's start with the Renaissance.
1: So the Minneapolis Institute of Art is bringing back the meeting of Dante and Virgil. That is a recently restored 16th century Italian Renaissance tapestry. And this thing is huge. It is 17 feet tall. And this is the first time it's been on view at the museum since the 1950s. The story behind it is pretty interesting, too. Uber wealthy Florence banker and arts patron Cosimo de' Medici commissioned the artist Francesco Salviati to design it back in the 1540s. The piece is inspired by Dante's Inferno, and it's extremely rare. It's one of the only pieces of its kind on public view outside of Italy. Here's MIA curator Max Bryant.
2: Dante also is this great subject for Italian art at this time, in Florentine art, because he is from Florence, and the whole comedy is about people from Florence and all this kind of 14th century gossip about who was a thief and who was, you know, who was cheating on who in Florence. So it had this real local identity to it.
1: And even though the tapestry has been restored, it's still very sensitive to light. It's only going to be on view through January, so now is the time to check it out.
0: Okay, so we've got the Italian Renaissance covered. Now tell us, Annie, how are Minnesotans observing the storming of the Bastille prison during the French Revolution?
1: I am so glad you asked, Clay. In Edina, they're observing Bastille Day, which, if you don't know, is kind of like a French 4th of July, a little early. The holiday is on the 14th, but the celebration is happening over a few days this weekend. They're going to have a Paris flea market, roaming accordion music, live jazz, a performance of Beauty and the Beast on the plaza by Morningside Theater Company, and, of course, screenings of Amelie at the Edina Theater for those of us who had that poster up on our college dorm room wall.
0: Maybe you did that. Okay, so we've got Europe covered. What are some more, I don't know, contemporary, locally inspired picks?
1: Grand Marais is having its 35th annual arts festival on the shore of Lake Superior, and that's all weekend long.
0: Okay, and let's get back to manhood. That's what we're always trying to get back to. What was this film series that you were talking about?
1: So you heard that right. The Walker Art Center is kicking off a film series called Once Upon a Time in Manhood. It's curated by comedian and actor Dallas Goldtooth, who is from Minnesota. Listeners likely know Goldtooth for his role as William Knifeman in the TV series Reservation Dogs. But tonight, Goldtooth will be at the Walker to introduce the first film in the series, Willow, the 1988 classic fantasy adventure film by Ron Howard. It's really a buddy film starring Warwick Davis and Val Kilmer. They have to protect a baby prophesies to bring down an evil queen.
3: What are you doing?
4: I found some blackroot. She loves it.
3: Blackroot? I am the father of two children, and you never ever give a baby blackroot.
4: Well, my mother raised us on blackroot. It's good for you.
5: The chair on your chest, doesn't it, Dick?
3: Her name is not Stick. She's a Laura Dannon, the future Empress of Tyrus Lee. And the last thing she's gonna want is a hairy chest.
1: Goldtooth will also introduce the Saturday film, The Last of the Mohicans. That's the 1992 movie starring Daniel Day-Lewis. Mm-hmm. Goldtooth uses this film as an example of how indigenous narratives continue to be erased.
0: Any other films in the series that will be putting, hair on the chest of viewers?
1: Well, throughout July and August, people can see screenings of some other movies you might know, like Die Hard, The Shawshank Redemption, and Fight Club. And they're also going to be screening Boy, a 2010 film. That film follows relationships between fathers and brothers in 1980s New Zealand.
0: Annie Russell, pleasure to talk to you.
1: Thanks for having me.
0: 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There's a lot of people that put all things considered together here on NPR News. It is produced by Aron Woldeselassie, Gretchen Brown, Matt Alvarez, and Ben Revere. Our senior producer, Heidi Raschke. Technical directors this week, Derek Ramirez, Ruben Schneiderman, and Tessa Block. Emily Reese filled in for me yesterday. Thanks so much for making All Things Considered a destination for you when you listen to NPR News. We appreciate your support. I'm Clay Masters. We'll talk again next week.

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4: Minnesota's climate is warming and extreme heat is becoming a bigger health concern. I'm Angela Davis. Monday at 9, we're talking about who's most at risk, how dangerous heat affects our health, and how to stay safe.
5: Democrats hope to retake the Senate this fall, but controversies surrounding Maine's Graham Plattner could put that plan in peril. 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And how do Democrats regain momentum ahead of the all-important midterms? I'm David Greene. Join Moa Lathy, Sarah Isger, and me for Left, Right, and Center.
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6: This is your NPR News regional weather report for the Twin Cities. Tonight, expect mostly clear skies with lows in the upper 60s. Saturday looks sunny. It'll start, though, with patchy fog in the morning and then clear up with highs expected in the upper 80s. Saturday night, expect clear skies with lows in the upper 60s. And the heat will move in even more on Sunday. It'll be sunny with highs expected in the low 90s.
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12: At least a dozen people are dead after a massive wildfire consumes part of southern Spain.
13: It's devastating, really. We only just escaped the fires last night.
12: I'm Carolyn Beeler. Also this hour, Hamas says it's giving up governance of Gaza. The plan is for a civilian committee backed by the UN to take over.
14: People in Gaza are so desperate. 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
12: And that World Cup red card controversy, it is not likely to just fade away.
15: This incident, if it's borne out, would merit the resignation of the president of FIFA.
12: The bio tapestry is back in Britain after nearly 1,000 years. Moving the fragile 230-foot embroidery across the English Channel was no small feat.
16: A heist movie is a really good way of describing it.
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17: Live from NPR News in Washington, I'm Janine Herbst. Graham Plattner has formally withdrawn from Maine's U.S. Senate race less than a week after a former romantic partner accused him of rape. Kevin Miller with Maine Public Radio has more.
18: Plattner said Wednesday night that he planned to drop out, but the progressive Democrat waited 2 days to file the official paperwork. His withdrawal letter doesn't mention the accusations against him, which he has repeatedly denied. Instead, Plattner wrote that his overwhelming primary victory shows Maine voters support the ideals at the center of his populist campaign, such as Medicare for All, ending so-called forever wars, and stopping billionaires from buying elections. And he said by withdrawing, he was seeking to, quote, further the movement we have built. Maine's Democratic Party now has about 2 weeks to select a new nominee to challenge Republican Senator Susan Collins this fall. For NPR News, I'm Kevin Miller.
17: A new UN report says 120 million women and girls